0: That's Toronto's Valley with a new song called Vending Machine right here on Q.
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0: assassins.
1: I'm Talia Schlanger. You're listening to Q. And what you're hearing right now is the song Glory, written and performed by John Legend and the rapper and actor Common. This song won the Academy Award for Best Original Song in 2015 after it was featured in the historical drama Selma. A while back, Common was on the show on Q here to talk about his life and career, including his latest role on the third season of the Apple TV Plus series Silo, which is streaming now. And while he was here, Common told Tom Power about this song and how it ended up in Selma in the first place. Have a listen.
2: I was told that they were looking at some different artists to do a song for Selma, to do an entitled song. And I was on the phone with my manager at the time, and I was like, man, why can't we do something? Sometimes you got to listen to what God has given you, and you do have to. And I was like, you know, let me get off the phone. I'm about to call John Legend. I just thought about John Legend in that moment and said, man, I'm about to see. So I called John, and he was in London at the time. And I was like, listen, I'm a part of this movie, Selma. Man, it means a lot. Can we create a song? I don't know if it'll make it or not, but let's submit a song. And he was like, yes. I got off the phone and texted him.

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Pump for somebody who's not here. Somebody who wished they had another day, another second, another minute, another hour. Come on. Keep it here. If you had 10 minutes to live.

you like me for that. It's about redemption. It's about loving the skin that you're in. It's about taking off the pantyhose. Are you having a good time tonight? I wasn't always this Julie. Depending on when you met me, I was Bully with a J or Jelly with a U. Jelly with a U is if you're my friend. Bully with a J is the Finch girl. She still serves a purpose. She's my protection. But I'll say this. There's a lot of us in this room, and I got this from my fiance Valentine. He said, babe, why are you letting certain people live rent-free in your mind? Rent is expensive. Forgiveness. Letting go. But forgiveness doesn't give you access to my future. But it's the gateway to freedom. Do you agree? I had to let go of something.

0: book published in 1960, a 1960 book, and a movie in, from 2025 that won Jesse Buckley an Oscar.
1: Okay.
0: We want the book and we want the movie.
1: Okay.
0: Here's your clue.
2: I do not like them in a house. I do not like them with a mouse. I do not like them here or there. I do not like them anywhere.
3: I see you grown. Very strong. And I see you in London working with your father.
4: In the theater.
3: At the Playhouse.
1: Oh, Peter.
0: Sounds like Pia might have it.
1: You always tell us before we start playing, Peter, you know, to show your work. And so a little trick of the trade that I often do, when you said book from the 1960s, in my head, I was like, oh, gosh, okay, it's going to be the, you know, a beatnik. What are all the books? And then you so I'm like, well, it's not Jack Kerouac. Like, oh, gosh, now what am I going to do? And I was panicking. But then you give me the wonderful Dr. Seuss or Sous, and I get Green Eggs and Ham, and the movie is Hamnet, so it's Green Eggs and Hamnet.
0: That is absolutely right. The book is Green Eggs and Ham. The movie is Hamnet, Green Eggs and Hamnet. And I do like that before you answered, you thought of every book written in the 60s, just so you were ready.
1: I know as many of those as mythical creatures.
0: So here's the situation. Pia has 7 points. Paul has 7 points. Ryan, if he gets this right, will force a three-way tie. If he doesn't, he'll throw it open to one of the other two to steal and win. Ryan, here we go. Your challenge is to mash up a singer who did very well at the Junos with a legendary singer from the 1950s onward. We're looking for two singers. Mash up their names. Here we go, Ryan.
5: Okay.

Good morning, Cape Breton. Welcome to your programming day on CBC Radio 1 for Wednesday, the 26th day of August, 2026. Steve Sutherland here in our Sydney studio, along with Amy McNeil, once again behind the controls, ready to launch the Wednesday edition of Information Morning. Busy show ahead. We have a foggy morning around parts of the island. Thick pea soup fog on the way in on Route 4. Fog reported at the airport. Slightly cooler than it has been the last few mornings. We were well into the 20s when we logged on the last couple of days, but this morning still in the mid-teens to high teens.

0: around the island. 17 degrees in Sydney, light winds. And it's Danielle Edwards starting off in your newsroom.
1: Hi, Steve. The municipality of Cumberland County is moving forward with a moratorium on data centers after a land purchase in Malagash sparked some concerns earlier this year. If the bylaw passes second reading, the municipality will be off limits to data center developers for 6 months. Also, some Nova Scotian food banks are looking for funding from the province as they say the service isn't sustainable as demand grows and donations drop. Kyle Moore will have that story. And parents in the province are struggling to find childcare. It's even more difficult for those who work unusual hours. We'll hear from a nurse facing those challenges, and we'll have more news later on.
0: All right. We'll also have a longer interview on that on Information Morning today. The consistent challenge of nurses finding daycare support when daycares close at hours that don't often work when you're working shift work in an essential service like nursing. Janet Hazelton with the Nurses Union says it's one of the single biggest issues that she hears about from her members. That's coming up in the first hour of the show today, along with the details in the news. In the meantime, in your weather forecast, as we head into your Wednesday, fog this morning. Those fog patches should dissipate later. We've had a lot of humidity lately. Otherwise, a mix of sun and cloud today with highs of 24, a chance of showers in the afternoon, and southwest winds at around 20. Overnight tonight, similar conditions to last night with temperatures of 16 and fog, although we do have a chance of showers and a risk of thunderstorms this evening. And then on Thursday, a mix of sun and cloud with a high of 25, south winds at 20, starting the day with fog, once again with this humidity sticking around. So 25 and a mix of sun and cloud tomorrow, and 24 and a mix of sun and cloud today. Looks like beach weather as we get into the balance of the week. Right now in Sydney, the temperature 17. We're mostly around 16 to 19 degrees around the island, 17 in Inverness, 16 at Ingenish, 15 degrees in Bedeque right now in Sydney. As I mentioned, 17 degrees, and the fog is like pea soup. Coming up on Information Morning today, we have lots of stuff happening, some local, some national and international. We will, of course, continue talking about the trade war situation. So we have interviews coming up both locally and with a national point of view. So coming up, we have a conversation with Professor of Poli-Sci at Western, Matthew Lebo, on how the effective the political pressure the federal government is trying to apply will be when it comes to the retaliatory tariffs. We'll also examine some of the supports being offered to businesses, also at a national level. As the cross-border trade war heats up, Canadian culture and who controls it is emerging as a big part of contention. And coming up, we'll talk about how your Netflix homepage became a sovereignty issue with Sarah Ritchie, parliamentary reporter with the Canadian Press. That's coming up in the second hour of Information Morning today. We're also going to hear from the Cape Breton Regional Chamber of Commerce on the retaliatory tariffs being imposed by Canada just under 2 weeks from today and how that could affect some Canadian operators. And we'll have a conversation with a Canadian operator, Doug Milburn, who's always good for a conversation, coming up after 8 o'clock today. He, of course, is with Protocase 45 Drives, two very successful Cape Breton businesses who export internationally, operations both in Canada and in the United States, in North Carolina. We'll talk to him about how these new tariffs coming down from the U.S. might affect his companies and how the new tariffs being imposed by Canada might affect his companies. That's Doug Milburn coming up after 8:10 today. In the meantime, we'll also have some book giveaways today. We're going to give away another copy of The Spoon Stealer, one of the most popular books by a very popular author, Leslie Crewe, with whom I was happy to have a conversation earlier this summer at the Lewisburg Library. She appeared for an author reading at our Books and Backroads operation. We'll have that book giveaway coming up in hour two today. Lots of other stuff as well. Ahead on Wednesday for Information Morning.
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3: 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And she talks about writing one of her biggest hits, Jolene.
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6: This is World Report. Good morning, I'm Martina Fitzgerald. We begin with developing news from Pakistan and a warning to our listeners. The details of this story are disturbing. At least 14 babies have died in a fire at a hospital nursery. It happened at the Pakistan Institute of Medical Sciences in Islamabad. At least one baby was rescued. Officials say the fire started after an air conditioning unit exploded inside a nursery. This woman was at the hospital when the fire broke out.
7: At around 6 a.m., the fire erupted, but the staff and doctors did not inform us about this. Rather, they fled the scene and saved their own lives. There was a lady who screamed and informed us. When I went upstairs, the fire was spread so much that it reached our room. Then I first rescued my nephew, then I evacuated my sister-in-law.
6: A number of government agencies have been called in to investigate. Pakistan's president is urging hospitals to re-examine their fire safety measures, particularly in wards caring for newborns. In Russia, seven people are dead after a fire in a natural gas plant in the country's eastern region. The plant is a joint project of a Russian petrochemical company and a Chinese oil and gas company. Nine Chinese workers are still reported to be missing. More than 100 people were treated for injuries. It's not yet clear what started the fire. In just under 2 weeks, Canada's tariffs against the U.S. will kick in. Nearly 900 U.S. products will be hit with billions of dollars in retaliatory tariffs. This escalating trade war between Canada and the U.S. could hit some states harder than others. Ohio, a red state, is one of them. Its relationships in the steel and manufacturing sectors deeply intertwine with Canada. And as the CBC's Katie Nicholson reports from Ohio, some there are wondering if the tariff tiff could swing the state blue in the coming midterms.
8: As players shake hands against a pink sunset on a Youngstown, Ohio baseball diamond, Patricia Vandervoort and her friend Pam Hall are thinking about a very different game being played with much higher stakes.
9: We don't want Canada to hold it against us. Yeah. Citizens, it's not us.
10: Yeah, it's not us. We don't like them any more than you do.
8: The women, aghast at the escalating trade war between Canada and the U.S. that will likely impact Youngstown, once the heart of America's steel country.
11: Everything's going to be more expensive.
12: And it'll affect our factories. People will lose their jobs.
8: Canada is Ohio's biggest customer, consuming one-third of its exports. Many about to become more expensive as Canadian counter-tariffs kick in, which could carry political ramifications, says Larry Kelly, leaning against a van in a parking lot with his teammates.
13: I think it's going to have a dramatic effect on the midterms.
14: You always have a midterm swing. This could cause the pendulum to swing a little bit more.
8: Guy Caviello is the president of Youngstown's regional chamber. While he says the data shows that the tariff war is doing more damage than good, some businesses have reaped benefits.
14: Sometimes in those meetings, I've got a chamber member that is trying to argue against tariffs sitting across the table from a chamber member that's embracing the tariffs.
8: Whether that embrace leads to Republicans retaining seats, a question that will be answered in 10 short weeks. Katie Nicholson, CBC News, Youngstown, Ohio.
6: At a time when Canadians are being encouraged to keep their elbows up and buy Canadian, one grocer is facing fierce backlash. Loblaw recently dropped the country of origin information on its produce, meaning customers couldn't see what was grown here in Canada. But as Sophia Harris reports, CBC News reached out, and now the company is backtracking.
15: It seems to me like a really un-Canadian thing to do during these times. And
16: Carl Mueller of Edmonton says he's one of those elbows-up people. So he was disappointed when he recently noticed his local Loblaw-owned superstore had dropped country of origin labeling for fresh produce, leaving shoppers on their own to figure out where their produce comes from.
15: As an ordinary citizen, my only way of fighting back is to support Canadian businesses, to shop local.
16: Loblaw dropped the produce labels earlier this month in stores in most provinces, sparking customer backlash.
17: They're probably thinking, boy, we picked the wrong week to pull the labeling.
16: University of Alberta agricultural economist Ellen Goddard predicted on Monday Loblaw would rethink its decision following the launch of a fresh Canada-U.S. trade war.
17: I suspect they're counting the number of messages and social media blogs they are seeing and phone calls they're getting from customers.
16: After CBC News reached out to Loblaw, the grocer said it's bringing back the country of origin signage in their fresh produce aisles. We shared the news with Mueller.
18: I think that's wonderful, and it shows you the power of ordinary people making their voices heard.
16: However, Mueller says he won't fully rejoice until he sees country of origin labels back in his superstore. Sophia Harris, CBC News, Toronto.
6: Less than 20 kilometers from Newfoundland and Labrador, climate change is forcing the residents of a French island to move. For years, rising sea levels and frequent storms have been a threat to the residents of Saint-Pierre and Miquelon. As Mark Quinn reports, locals are now hoping to relocate one of its towns completely.
19: Si aujourd'hui on n'avait rien fait, c'est sûr et certain que Miquelon serait mort sur le long terme.
20: Miquelon's mayor, Franck Decheverry, says if nothing is done today, the village is certain to disappear. Most of Miquelon's 600 residents live on an isthmus of sand and stones, only 2 meters above sea level. They're witnessing erosion caused by more frequent and more violent storms. In 2014, French authorities prohibited construction in the town's most exposed areas. And then in 2022, Hurricane Fiona hit hard. The ferocious storm that destroyed more than 100 homes in Newfoundland accelerated Miquelon's plan to abandon its current site and rebuild 2 kilometers inland. Decheverry says relocating is expected to cost more than $300 million Canadian. The community will rely on a French fund for properties threatened by natural disasters and climate change. He believes if the community asks for the money little by little, it's more likely to get it. So far, 9 homes are under construction. Mayor Decheverry says it's impossible to say just how long it will take to build about 300 homes and public buildings. French President Emmanuel Macron is scheduled to visit Saint-Pierre-et-Miquelon in September. The town hopes he'll announce more money for its massive relocation project. Mark Quinn, CBC News, St. John's.
6: Fans and fellow musicians are sharing their tributes to and memories of Dolly Parton. The country music legend, actor, and philanthropist died at age 80 after a brief battle with cancer. Steve Futterman reports.
21: Throughout the world, her voice is reverberating. Yesterday, here in Los Angeles, flowers were placed on Dolly Parton's star on the Hollywood Boulevard Walk of Fame. Fans came to remember.
22: Life is not always about sorrow, it's about celebration.
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21: In the UK, at a theatrical performance of 9 to 5, Dolly Parton's most successful film, they pay tribute.
24: We dedicate tonight's performance to Dolly Parton.
21: In death yesterday, Dolly Parton did something very rare in 2026. She brought a bit of unity. Donald Trump paid tribute to her. So did New York Mayor Zoran Mamdani. What was it that made Dolly Parton so great? The talent, of course, the beautiful, distinctive soprano. There was also the honesty of her lyrics. In Coat of Many Colors, she sings about wearing a coat made of rags by her mother and being shunned by schoolmates. It really happened.
25: My coat of many colors that my mama made for me.
21: In so many ways, Dolly Parton was a larger-than-life figure. Today, millions of fans are making it clear they will always love her. Steve Futterman, CBC News, Los Angeles.
25: I could be in my coat of many colors my mama made for me.
6: Well, there is no such thing as too much Dolly. You can read much more about the great Dolly Parton on our website, cbcnews.ca. That is the latest national and international news from World Report. I'm Martina Fitzgerald. This is CBC News.

0: rich, and I told him all the
1: love. Good morning, Cape Breton, and welcome to Information Morning for Wednesday, August the 26th. Good day, Steve Sutherland here in our city studio. Coming up on the Wednesday edition of Information Morning, it's the challenge of finding childcare for nurses. We're going to listen in on Tracy and Martina on Q. And on the party line, we start the day on the north side. All ahead in Hour 1 on CBC. Lots of great stuff ahead this hour. First up, let's do a roundup with Danielle in your provincial news.
2: Hi, Steve. If a new bylaw passes second reading, there will be a six-month moratorium on data centers in the municipality of Cumberland County. This comes after a land purchase in Malagash sparked some concerns earlier this year. Luca Enger will have that story. Also, some food banks in the province are looking for funding from the Nova Scotia government. Organizers say the current model isn't sustainable as demand continues to grow and donations drop. Kyle Moore will bring us that story. And Halifax is asking the province to reconsider increasing the coastal setback for the municipality. Last summer, the province rejected Halifax's request to increase the setbacks on the coast and inland lakes, saying they hurt housing. We'll have that and other news at 6:30.
1: All right, for today, we have some fog to start. Then later on, that fog lifting for a mix of sun and cloud and a high of 24, light winds from the southwest. Some areas seeing some clear skies on the Eastern District webcams that I can see this morning, but lots and lots of fog around. I'm doing a little scan of some of the conditions at Environment Canada weather stations across the province. Halifax Airport is showing fog. Sable Island is showing mist. Yarmouth Airport is showing fog. And Sydney Airport also showing fog this morning. So many spots are in a fog, but at Port Hawkesbury this morning, we do have clear skies, so there's hope ahead. Top temperature in Sydney is 17. We're generally in the mid to high teens around the island to start your Wednesday.
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1: On the party line today, we start the day on the north side. Our volunteer correspondent for North Sydney and area is retired business owner Ken Jardine in Little Bridor. Ken, good morning.
7: Good morning to you.
1: Can you see outside today?
7: I'm sitting here looking out at the lake, yes, sir.
1: Okay, no fog where you are.
7: No, very nice here. I can see all the way up to Long Island from here and beyond that, actually, so no fog here yet.
1: Okay, anyway. I needed my compass and radar to find my way in from East Bay this morning.
7: I got a little confession to make. Every time I'm waiting for you to say good morning, I'm tempted to say good morning.
1: You could pull it off for sure.
7: We're on the radio, and, you know, there's the deal. But we got too much stuff from the north side to go over today to fool around too much.
1: Okay, what do you got?
7: Well, I'm going to go all the way back to June, Davis Day, Miners Memorial or Day. Sydney Mines had a large, well-attended ceremonies. Of course, the mass they had at the Anglican Church. Men of the Deeps were at the ball field. It was a big, big turnout. Of course, that's a big deal, especially on the north side here where we had so many coal mines. And the rest of Cape Breton, really, no part of Cape Breton is untouched by our coal history. The other thing was on June 12th, the Legion in Sydney Mines had a Veterans Appreciation Dinner. And just personally, I'd like to say how much I appreciate the volunteers that do all these things and put it all together. Very much appreciated.
1: Nice.
7: And did you guys, I may have missed it if you covered the story, but the Canadian Legion turned 100 years old in July, back in July. The full organization.
1: I'm not sure if we did something locally, but we certainly did acknowledge it nationally, yeah.
7: Yeah, because that's quite the hallmark event 100 years. And I wanted to pass that on as well. Then on Canada Day, of course, North Sydney had a nice thing there. There's a duck pond behind the fire hall. And they had a bouncy tent, ring toss, all that stuff for the kids. So it was a little bit of subdued Canada Day. I didn't see any parades. If I missed one, I'm sorry. But I didn't see any parades on the north side on Canada Day. But they did do some stuff there in North Sydney. And then let's see, what else have I got here? Right. Oh, right. Gee. On August 10th, this is something I've participated in before. The North Sydney Yacht Club, there was a seniors cruise. And when I used to have the company, I had one boat, it was called Kenworth, and it was huge. It was a 42-footer with an open stern, 16 feet wide. And it was a great boat because we could back it right up to the floating dock, and you could actually put a ramp and put wheelchairs, people in wheelchairs right on it.
1: Oh,
7: anyway,
1: yeah.
7: the Yacht Club did this again this year, and all the boaters are volunteers, and they help get the seniors on there and do a little tour around the harbor. And very well attended. They've been doing this for a while now. And hats off to the Northern Yacht Club for that.
1: Oh, that's a great idea. Like, how many people did they get out, I wonder?
7: I'm not sure. There's several boats. And I know the time I did it, there must have been 20, 30 people, the few times that I did it, that got out there. And it's a lot of work for the workers, too, if the seniors are coming from any of the facilities. It's a lot of work to get them out there. And I know from when my father was in at the manor in Sydney Mines, that when they'd have things, even in the home, these activities are a huge deal to the seniors. They tremendously enjoy it. And again, hats off to the Yacht Club for that.
1: Well, and we all know that the best kind of boat is somebody else's.
7: Yeah, you're not wrong. I had an old Air Force buddy of mine visit here on the weekend and with his family. And it was kind of unique. I guess everybody has visitors in the summer in Cape Breton who wouldn't want to come and visit us. But Bob's wife is from Turkey, and she had her daughter, and they all speak Turkish, except Bob doesn't. And they had a family friend with them, and this lady didn't speak English at all. And it was real interesting. We took them out on the boat and took them down to Bordargut and that kind of stuff. But she had this little, the universal translator, Star Trek.
1: Yeah.
7: She had this hockey puck-sized little white thing that you could clip on your shirt, ran it through the phone. She could say something in Turkish, and it would come out in English, and I could say something in English, and come out in Turkish.
1: Fascinating.
7: Yeah, pretty cool. Yeah, I was using my phone, and I found an app, and my phone was doing the same thing, too. It doesn't allow, it's not fast enough and such for really in-depth conversations, let's say, but it certainly made it a lot easier to be friendly and converse a little bit there.
1: Nice. And what did she think of her boat ride on the Brador?
7: Oh, she loved it. She just thought the whole place was just gorgeous. She couldn't get over how nice it is here. Right. Okay. So the most recent thing is, of course, happened. We had a double whammy on the north side. We had the north side boys had their big car show, and we had the Cape Breton exhibition the same weekend, which the X was a little bit later than normal this year. It's usually, my wife spent every birthday from like age 12 to age 60, I think, or 62 at the exhibition with horses. And it always fell around August 17th. This year was a little later. So the Northside Boys, huge. Have you been to it? Have you been to one of their car shows?
1: I have not. No.
7: Buddy, if you have any interest in cars at all, any type of car, truck, modified, you name it, they got it. And for me, of course, having grown up when we thought Smokey and the Bandit was a training movie in 1978. No, we did. We were nuts, man. Me and the guys, the boys from the lower 40, we were out of our minds driving. But anyway, they got all the old muscle cars that you only dreamed of when you were a kid, you know what I mean? And there was a guy from, let's see here, where was this cat from? A guy up from the Valley, and he put a comment on their Facebook page. And he said that he has a 1971 vet. He brought it up to, he has been at national level car shows. And his comment was, some of the ones that run the national level show should come to Sydney Mines and see how it's done properly. It was super friendly. Everybody's a winner, made to feel like a winner right from day one. Just a very, very good for car enthusiasts. They really enjoy it. So that was one. And the other one was the exhibition, of course. The big news is the X had, over $1 million worth of repairs done or renovations done so far. And it was, their attendance this year was fantastic. Wednesday was dodgy. We had all that rain. But Thursday, Friday, Saturday, the attendance, it was off the hook. I was up there for a couple of nights of it and took my friends from Ontario to it as well. They loved seeing the barrel racing and the whole Midway, all the displays and such. But I was talking to Donnie McNeil, and he's the chair there of the exhibition. He said they're up 20% from 2024, which was their biggest. It was a banner year in 2024. They're up 20% over that.
1: Wow.
7: Of course, everyone loved the renovations, local entertainment. My old buddy Scott Phillips, who I haven't seen in years, he was there up on the stage and get a little wave there, you know, as they were performing and such. And East Coast Amusements, you might remember last year, there was booking problems around the Maritimes with getting and amusement rides in there. But this year, the East Coast Amusements were there. They had a huge, big Ferris wheel and all the other great rides that the kids all love and that sort of thing. It was the 110th exhibition of all. That's a long history. These agriculture exhibitions around Nova Scotia, a lot of them are topping 100 years, either have in the past 2 years or will over the next 2 or 3 years. Hmm. And I guess I really wanted to mention today, because I had so many things to go over. I missed out. I forgot to mention there was a steak night at the Northern Yacht Club as well and stuff. All these things that we're so lucky to have. You know, I mean, it's almost too busy for me to fit it in our 11, 12 minutes that you and I have this morning. It's all the volunteers. You know, this is not stuff that there's huge funding for. And that kind of thing, as far as if they had to pay the volunteers, a lot of this stuff would never, ever happen, I'm sure. Yeah. But, you know, so if you're out there and you volunteered for any of these things or anything that I missed today, you know, big, big salute to you, really. It is very much appreciated. It's the difference between living in a, as if we were in a big apartment building where nobody knows the person next door to you, as opposed to a community where, you know, and it gives, that is the sense of community, is all the stuff the volunteers do. That is more important than all the different flags and all the different government things. Ronald Reagan said one time, if all government went away for 5 or 6 weeks, we probably wouldn't notice. But if the volunteers went away, everyone would notice very quickly.
1: Well put, Ken. And we're going to have to leave it there. And thank you for volunteering for us, as always.
7: All right. You're welcome, Steve. And you folks have a great day.
1: Happy belated birthday to your wife.
7: Ah, very good. I will pass that along when she gets up later.
1: Right on. We are at 22 minutes after 6 on Information Morning. Ken Jardine is our volunteer party line correspondent for the North Side. He's in Little Bridor. Well, with counter-tariffs being announced, the future of the Canadian economy is the big story this week, and we're going to consider the impact of climate change on that. According to the figures from the Canadian Climate Institute, during the last 10 years, the economy has lost $25 billion due to climate change a year. Researchers with the Institute also predict the cost of climate change could soar to hundreds of billions by the end of the century. And they say the only way to make the situation better and less expensive is to take steps now to prepare and adapt for the changing future. We're going to hear now from Ryan Ness, Director of Adaptation at the Canadian Climate Institute, speaking with Fliss McGregor.
4: So one of the areas we analyzed was public infrastructure, looking at roads, public buildings, water systems, pipes and sewers, looking at what climate change would mean in terms of the cost to the governments that own public infrastructure, and how they could reduce those costs by being proactive. So if governments take the first available opportunity to upgrade that infrastructure to be more climate resilient, they will save, we calculate on average, $9 billion a year across Canada in reduced infrastructure expenditures. So they have to find money to invest in making that infrastructure more resilient, which is a cost. But when you netted out over the costs of infrastructure damage, repair, and replacement, they spend much less over time.
8: Mm-hmm. And it's almost like a stitch in time saves nine.
4: Absolutely. Yeah. And we have to take advantage of this opportunity now, because climate change is getting worse. The damages that climate change will create will just intensify. The earlier we make these investments, the more they pay off. as they will be in place as climate change manifests itself in Atlantic Canada and the rest of the country.
8: Mm-hmm. And just thinking of how economics works, things are probably going to be less expensive today than they are 5 years from now.
4: Yes, especially when you think of the fact that climate change will continue to be a drag on our economy. So if we don't make these investments now, we will pay more and more to fix things that are broken, and we will have less disposable income, as it were, as a country, to spend on things like climate change adaptation. So there's never going to be a better time than now to start this journey of making these investments.
8: Housing is a big thing in Canada. We need more middle housing, affordable housing. When policymakers are thinking about housing, what would you like them to think about?
4: We need to be careful about how we respond to that. Land use planning policies in just about every province and territory in this country allow some development to occur in areas that are prone to climate-related hazards like flooding and wildfire. Our analysis suggests that over 200,000 new homes in the next 10 years could be built in flood zones across the country, for example. That just puts more stuff, more infrastructure, more people, more communities in harm's way when we're already struggling to deal with the things that are we know are at risk. Canada has over 1 million homes in flood zones. And very little is being done to protect them in the face of that risk and in the face of climate change. So we can ill afford to build more homes and expand more communities into danger zones when we haven't even gotten a handle of managing the risk we already have.
8: How well are governments doing today?
4: We're not responding at the scale we need to. Canada is investing in adaptation in projects and initiatives at the scale of $10 million, $100 million. We need billions or tens of billions of dollars to be spent each year on preparing for this threat. It's important to note, though, that those expenditures, they're not going down the drain. They return dividends. They save much more money than they cost, but we have to find the will and the political courage for our governments to make those investments now. I mean, the good news is that many of Canada's provinces and territories have looked at what their risks from climate change are, what the highest priorities are in terms of getting ready for the effects of climate change. So there's an understanding in most parts of the country what those top priorities need to be. You know, where a seawall needs to be constructed, what particular area requires new development controls to keep housing from being built in floodplains. But by and large, the big picture risks are understood. So we have the beginnings of a roadmap to make those investments, and the lack of information or a lack of information can't be used as an excuse for stalling action.
8: Mm-hmm. And do you think that's true in Atlantic Canada compared to the rest of Canada, that the governments here are pretty on the ball?
4: In many ways, Atlantic Canada is on the pointy end of understanding climate risk, in large part because it's experienced some pretty devastating impacts from weather and climate-related disasters over the past couple of decades. But yes, most Atlantic provinces have a good sense of what their climate risk priorities are and some of the top things that they can do to start minimizing those risks and saving costs in the long term.
1: Ryan Ness is Director of Adaptation at the Canadian Climate Institute, speaking with the CBC's Fliss McGregor. This is part of a series that we're doing on climate change adaptation. Today, Fliss focusing on the fact that the counter tariffs were announced and the trade wars escalating with the U.S., but that the Canadian economy is actually losing $25 billion a year due to climate change. But listen, specifically on the topic of tariffs and counter tariffs, coming up later in the show, we're going to have a series of conversations throughout the course of the program, both from a national and a local view. We have the Cape Breton Chamber of Commerce coming up later on potential impacts of the counter tariffs imposed by the Canadian government coming up just under 2 weeks from today on September the 8th. Later on, a conversation with Doug Milburn, always a good conversation, thoughtful guy, lots on his mind. He's with 45 Drives, Protocase, and they'll talk about some of the impacts on the new tariffs imposed by the U.S., potential impacts on the retaliatory tariffs imposed by Canada. They have operations both here and in North Carolina. That's coming up at 7:10 and at 8:10 later on Cape Breton's Information Morning. We'll also talk about some of the potential political pressures that the Canadian government hopes to put on with its retaliatory tariffs coming up after 7:20.
2: Good morning. I'm Danielle Edwards. Here's what's making news in Nova Scotia. The municipality of Cumberland is moving ahead with a data center moratorium. A land purchase in Malagash sparked concern earlier this year. CBC's Luke Ettinger reports.
9: Cumberland County is temporarily off limits to data center developers. On Tuesday, council voted unanimously on a moratorium. It will last 6 months if the bylaw passes second reading. Cumberland Mayor Rod Gilroy believes his council is the first in Nova Scotia to do so.
10: To sit back and do nothing was never an option. Be proactive and learn and take it all in and make a good decision.
9: Gilroy says staff need time to draft rules. An Ontario-based company owns 108 acres of land on the North Shore. And residents question why Threesha Infotech bought the Upper Malagash property. Kate Dunn lives in the area. She's concerned about impacts to the environment and residents.
11: It's just an odd thing for a Mississauga company to do. They're probably, one can assume they're not going to be farming.
9: The province says it is not developing a planning framework for data center applications. Cumberland expects to hold a public hearing on the moratorium in September. Luke Ettinger, CBC News, Truro.
2: Some food banks in Nova Scotia are looking for funding from the province. Organizers say the essential service is not sustainable under the current model and is becoming increasingly difficult to sustain. Kyle Moore reports.
12: Bags filled with groceries are ready for clients to pick up at the Glace Bay Food Bank, but keeping up with demand lately has been hard, according to coordinator Linda McCray.
13: I've been here for 5 years, and I can actually say this summer has been really, really down for donations and contributions.
12: McCray says one in three Nova Scotians now look to the food bank for help. She says they are no longer an emergency resource used only by a small number of people.
13: Now that we're getting ready to go into the fall, we're not as secure on food on our shelves as we should be.
12: That same concern is shared in North Sydney. Stacey Ellis is the manager of the food bank there. She says the rising cost of groceries has cut into their overall operating budget and has sent a letter to Premier Tim Houston asking for financial help.
14: We're constantly stressed out about it. We're constantly trying to find a solution for it. The government really needs to help us. We can't run a business on charity alone.
12: Feed Nova Scotia supports North Sydney's call for more sustainable funding, saying food bank should not be expected to manage record levels of need through unpredictable donations, short-term grants, and volunteer labor alone. The provincial government did not respond to a request for comment by deadline. Kyle Moore, CBC News, Sydney.
2: Halifax is asking the province to reconsider a new coastal setback for the municipality. On Tuesday, Regional Council agreed to write the Minister of Municipal Affairs, asking him to reconsider increasing the coastal development setback from 20 to 30 meters. Last summer, the province rejected Halifax's request to increase setbacks on the coast and inland lakes, saying they hurt housing. Councillor Nancy Hartling says a group representing major developers has no issue with the coastal setback.
15: We have already done a significant amount of work regarding floodplain mapping. We've already done the important scientific work that we need to advance it. I think it's fair to say that we all know that there is no new housing that will be, you know, affected by us having a proper coastal setback.
2: If the province will not stand in the way, Halifax Council will resubmit the 30-meter coastal setback at a later date. Other municipalities, like the District of Lunenburg, have similar rules in place now. Most parents in Nova Scotia report having a hard time finding childcare, but for those who work unusual hours, it can be even more challenging. Allie Feltmate is a nurse and mother of two. She says she recently had to request a workplace accommodation because she couldn't find a daycare that could suit her schedule.
16: Finding childcare when someone works at 7 o'clock is almost impossible. There are a few places that do open at 6:30, but most of them are like 7 start time or 8. So, you know, it's really hard to find that flexibility.
2: Feltmate says offering childcare inside hospitals with extended hours is one potential solution for healthcare workers dealing with the issue. And finally, people are remembering country music superstar and philanthropist Dolly Parton. And for Cape Breton singer Buddy McDonald, her death hit home. McDonald performed at Parton's Amusement Park three times. His last show in Dollywood was in 2016.
17: I always said it was like playing in the middle of a cartoon. It's been around, I'm not sure how many years, but it's been around, you know, and you would get so many people coming through there. And it is based on her life and that area, but it is just a happy, happy atmosphere place where children would be in by the tens of thousands.
2: McDonald says he hopes people remember how kind and wise Parton's music was. And that's the news to this hour.
1: All right, thanks, Danielle. I had no idea that Buddy had played at Dollywood. I saw that The Onion released a headline saying something like, collapse of civilization predicted as last universally beloved figure passes away in Dolly Parton. You're with CBC at Cape Breton. We're 25 minutes before 7 o'clock. In your weather today, a mix of sun and cloud with a high of 24 once we're rid of that fog in many areas around the island. Overnight tonight, a low of 16 with a chance of showers. And then on Thursday, a mix of sun and cloud. 25 degrees tomorrow, south winds at 20. So as we reach midweek and the balance of the week, looks like we're back to some beach weather. Right now in Sydney, we have a temperature of 17 and the winds are calm on the harbour with some thick fog in the area. You're with CBC and Cape Breton, 92.1 FM around Sydney. Up next, it's time for your sports. Filling in for John this week, it's Paul McGowan. Paul, welcome back.
18: Thank you, Steve.
1: So do you want to start with the good news or bad news in the world of baseball?
18: Let's start with the good news, and that's that Canada is moving on at the Little League World Series. Just getting past Panama the other day was a big deal. And we talked yesterday about the matchup with South Korea, the fact that the South Koreans had beaten Canada 7-0 in the first game of this tournament. But Canada came out swinging yesterday and scored four first-inning runs, and that was all they would need, a 5-1 final. Kian Sandhu says that Canada is making the most of their status as underdogs.
19: We're like used to be the underdogs because in provincials, Langley, Mercedes, and even in the game before, all the pressure's on Panama. If we lose, it's like as expected. If we win, big upset. Then we won that, so we're hyped. This game, same thing. Everyone thinks Asia Pacific's going to win. If we lose, no big deal. But then like all the pressure was on them. We had nothing to lose. Then we just played really good.
18: That pressure now shifts to Japan, a baseball powerhouse and the only team standing between Canada and a spot in the quarterfinals. Canada has been here before, including as recently as 2017. We'll see today if they can push things just a little bit further. First pitch against Japan goes at 6 p.m. this evening. To the bad news in baseball, the Blue Jays lost to Kansas City yesterday, and every loss at this point in the season is a missed opportunity. Last night especially so. They survived a shaky first inning from Max Scherzer, and they trailed just 2-1 after five innings. But then a fielding error in the sixth pushed the Kansas City lead to 3. And in the ninth, in the middle of a rally that would have brought the tying run to the plate, Nathan Lucas gets thrown out on the bases for the final out of the game, a 5-3 final for Kansas City. Jays manager John Schneider acknowledged that last night was sloppier than he wanted to see.
20: It's a game that wasn't clean after an off day, and those happen. It's unfortunate timing, but there's been no come down for a while, and there's not going to be one. We're talking about schedule and strength of schedule. It's like we're right there, you know what I mean? And they're playing really well right now. So those games happen. Unfortunately, they happen tonight, but usually that's not how we play.
18: With the loss, the Blue Jays fall to 3 games back in the wild card race. They also got some tough injury news yesterday. Shane Bieber, who was supposed to start tonight's game, has landed on the injured list. It means that Toronto will lean on their bullpen tonight. They play the second of this 3-game series with the Royals. Let's finish with hockey. Even though it's the offseason, it's been an eventful week in the PWHL. You might have heard last week that the Walter Cup, the league's championship trophy, went missing. It was supposed to arrive in Alberta to spend the week with Montreal Victoire forward Dara Gregg. And Gregg did apparently receive a container, just not with the Walter Cup inside. The league did say yesterday that it has located the trophy and reunited it with the Victoire. So good news there. But one of the namesakes of that trophy and a co-founder of the league, Mark Walter, is in some hot water. And there are stories out that you may have seen about alleged insurance fraud that's been helping fund baseball's Los Angeles Dodgers. Mark Walter is at the center of it, and he's been selling off pieces of his sports empire to try to cover what appear to be significant financial losses. Now, the PWHL has come out and said that it is not for sale and that business will continue as usual. But it's worth noting that that statement came from Stan Kasten, who works closely with Mark Walter as president of the LA Dodgers. So some interconnected controversies in LA, and we'll keep an eye on those as we wind toward the start of the PWHL regular season.
1: Interesting. Paul, thank you very much.
18: Thanks, Steve.
1: That is Paul McGowan, keeping you up to date with what's happening in sports right now. We're 20 minutes before 7 o'clock.

0: So as we've been hearing in the news, getting a childcare spot is a major challenge for many parents in Nova Scotia, but especially for shift workers and particularly for nurses. It can be almost impossible to get steady childcare. So in this province, most daycares are open Monday to Friday from around 7 a.m. to 5:30 or 6. And our next guest says that puts her and other nurses at a disadvantage. We've been hearing in the news from Allie Feltmate, who's a mother of two who works as a unit resource nurse. She spoke with Selena Alders.
1: You know, licensed stay homes are hard to get into, our daycares. And we've had to reach out to people on Facebook groups. The hours in itself, like finding childcare when someone works at 7 o'clock, is almost impossible. There are a few places that do open at 6:30, but most of them are like 7 start time or 8. So, you know, it's really hard to find that flexibility. And when I did shift work as well, I didn't need full-time care. So to find part-time care that is flexible rather than specific days was really hard to come by. There were times where I would stay up before my night shift to take care of them, especially with my husband's schedule as well and him being on call. That's one of the reasons why I did shift to a different area of nursing.
2: Do you think that more accessible childcare or more flexible hours could help improve our healthcare system? We know in recent years there's been a huge push in trying to get more people working in the sector.
1: Yes, for sure. I actually have, you know, colleagues that I have worked with that had to drop down to either casual or part-time positions to accommodate childcare. So, you know, they're unable to work full-time, so that's less nursing healthcare workers working because of childcare, you know, issues in the province.
0: Allie Feltmate works as a unit resource nurse, speaking with Selena Alders about the challenges of finding daycare when you're in her line of work. Janet Hazelton is president of the Nova Scotia Nurses Union. She told Selena this has become one of the most talked about issues among her members.
3: It comes up quite frequently. For example, when we put out our survey asking for issues that they would like us to talk about at the bargaining table, it's often raised about having daycare that's accessible that starts at, you know, 6 o'clock in the morning and goes till after 7:30 at night because our nurses work 7 to 7. So often daycares don't accommodate those long hours. And parents, especially parents that don't have a co-parent, they find it stressful. They find it difficult, depending on the supports that they may or may not have in the communities. So they especially find it difficult to go to work. And it's not just that, it's having your child somewhere where you trust that they're going to be cared for, as well as you're caring for the patients that you're caring for. You know, it is an issue for healthcare workers, specifically. And as far as I'm concerned, it's for nurses, because nurses work predominantly 24 hours a day, 7 days a week, and most of our nurses work 12-hour shifts. So it's very, very difficult to find a daycare or even a home care, like a day home, that are able to accommodate those long hours. And I think it's a problem that's been identified and needs to be addressed, similar to housing. You know, I noticed that they've opened housing for healthcare workers. I believe it's in Bridgewater, because there was a need. There was a need for healthcare workers. There was no housing for them. So the province addressed that issue. I think there is absolutely a need for daycares that are tailored to look after healthcare workers that have to work shift work. And what happens or what has been happening is, you know, the daycare itself doesn't need to operate 24 hours a day, 7 days a week, because as you know, we have no spots in daycares in this province. So they don't have to do that because they have enough children to make whatever they need to make Monday to Friday, 8 to 4 or 9 to 5. So there has to be help for those daycares in order to justify the expense. You know, ideally, it would be when we're building our new buildings to put, you know, daycares in them. And I know in some provinces, some of the long-term care facilities have daycares in them. And so I think we have to get creative, you know, see what we can do. It is a problem that needs to be addressed. And luckily, the average age of our nurses in this province is coming down. For the first time ever, it's, you know, early 40s. That means there's going to be a lot of very young nurses that are going to be in need of daycare. And if we don't fill that need, then they'll go where their children can get care, whether it's another province, whether it's another community. I'm especially concerned about rural Nova Scotia. Nurses are going to go where they need to go to meet their needs. And if their needs are daycare, they're going to go where they can get their child in daycare. It's not like they can't find a job. They can find a job anywhere they want to go.
0: Janet Hazelton is president of the Nova Scotia Nurses Union. In the meantime, the Department of Education says it's exploring various childcare options to meet the needs of families whose working hours are not the typical 9 to 5. If you're interested in reading more detail, maybe you or your family are in that situation. Selena has a story online at cbc.ca/NS. As we head into your Wednesday, we're in for a nice day ahead today and tomorrow. Some thick fog in some areas of the island this morning. That should dissipate later on. Very humid once again. Not quite as warm as it was last night in the early part of the week, but still pretty mild. We're starting the day at 17 degrees, similar to yesterday. Yesterday, we were around 19, 20. Days before, we were well into the 20s, but that humidity and warm weather continuing. A mix of sun and cloud with fog patches dissipating in the morning. A chance of showers in the afternoon. We're looking for winds from the southwest today at 20 with a high of 24 degrees. Fog reported at the Sydney Airport. We have temperatures in the mid to high teens around the island. We're at 17 degrees on the Skyline Trail. Bedeck is at 15 this morning, and this morning in Sydney Mines, temperature of 18, and the winds are very light on the north side. Well, there's no better feeling than making your friends laugh. Lots of Cape Bretoners know that feeling, and not everybody can turn that, though, into a successful career, but that is what our next guests did. Justine Williamson and Greg Vardy are better known as Tracy and Martina, two fun-loving best buddies from the Bay in Waterford. They, of course, started a YouTube channel racking up thousands of views. They've had sketches on CBC Comedy, and they've been picked up by the channel Trailer Park Boys Plus for their mockumentary series Dirty Deeds. And of course, earlier this summer, they released their movie, Going Out West.
4: But I'm striving to be an influencer. Everyone knows who I am.
5: I find I don't get much joy out of life unless I got a camera on me.
4: Now it's just trying to make the connection of how do I make money off doing this. Hi!
6: Okay, I'm Martina.
4: Icon alert.
6: From New Waterford. I have 2 kids. I have them very young,
4: yes,
6: so I'm
4: you
6: kind of like fun mom.
4: Well, we started putting these videos online. Couple viral.
0: Well, the movie follows the two wannabe influencers as Tracy and Martina head out to Alberta with nothing but trash bags full of clothes and big dreams of some quick cash. And Tracy and Martina went nationally yesterday. You might have heard them on CBC Radio's Q. The CBC's Jill Deacon spoke with Justine Williamson and Greg Vardy about going out west and about the origins of these characters.
7: Do we tell the real story?
8: Yes, you tell the real story.
7: So Justine and I worked together at Future Shop, and we sold cell phones, and we worked on commission and the whole thing. Anyway, we would have customers come in, and they would want, you know, they would demand the newest iPhone. And they didn't necessarily have credit, and they wouldn't get approved. Anyway, they would get very angry at Justine and I and the rest of our coworkers for not being able to get the iPhone. Not our fault. Anyway, so they would really sometimes berate us for like 15 minutes.
8: Yes.
7: And then they would leave. And if anyone's worked retail, you know, when you have a crazy customer, you're left reeling afterwards. It's like, oh my God. And to blow off steam and kind of vent, we would just do impressions of them.
8: And so those real Cape Bretoners became the inspiration. Partly they were sort of therapeutic venting at first, and then you realized you had connection here.
9: It's funny, Tracy was actually created on camera. So before even the Future Shop stuff, I made a video, and it's still on YouTube. You can go watch it, where I put the makeup on for the first time and become the character.
7: The origin story.
9: That's the origin story of Tracy. Yeah.
8: And so, and that sense of humor, I mean, you're connecting about sort of, as I say, venting about your customers.
7: Yeah.
8: But are you also connecting with each other and realizing your humor clicks?
9: Oh, 100%.
7: Yeah. We were like bantering with each other in these kind of made up characters on the spot. We had some coworkers that are like, you guys are really funny. Like, uh-huh. There's good chemistry. And Justine had a history with YouTube, so.
8: Right. And you, the YouTube, this origin.

0: look so wicked. And the best thing
1: about it is the core of what you're trying to get at in terms of representing Cape Breton style and character?
2: It kind of shifted. Like, it started as blowing off steam, but then we kind of fell in love with these characters. The deeper we went and, like, developed their motivations, their stories, their traumas, etc. Yeah, it brought us closer to, like, our Cape Breton culture, especially, like, living in Halifax. It's a way to connect with home. And then there's a history of Cape Breton trying to sweep under the rug things that aren't so pretty. We love our mountains, we love the fiddle, we love the lobsters, but it's the people who really make the place. Mm-hmm. And sometimes those characters aren't celebrated the way they should be because it's such a strong culture.
3: Yeah, and I feel I've always known that Cape Breton had something special, and so I wanted to, like, communicate that with people. We are so funny. There's so many talented artists and musicians that come from our little island. So I think we have something special, and I've always kind of wanted to communicate that.
1: And how do Cape Bretoners feel about being sort of parodied and presented this way? Are they seeing are they enjoying what you're conveying?
3: The response has been mostly positive. We were afraid at first after we started posting our first couple of videos to go out in public because we didn't know what the response would be, but it's been, like, overwhelmingly positive. Yeah. And if there are haters, they don't speak up.
2: Yeah, they're pretty quiet. But I think people appreciate now that as it's going further and further across Canada and through the rest of the world, like, this is something that a lot of Cape Bretoners feel proud of now because you're seeing yourself on screen. And I think a lot of people just want to feel seen.
0: We'll be back next week with the second episode of the Cape Breton Buy and Sell. We got Martina's cousin's hair extensions up for grabs.
4: She paid over $1,000 for them and their beauty.
1: So, okay, you started with these very, you know, YouTube roots. Then in 2021, you're picked up by SwearNet, which is now Trailer Park Boys Plus, for your series Dirty Deeds, which is this kind of mockumentary where Tracy and Martina are helping out Cape Bretoners who've been scammed. So tell me about that improvisation, because I know that you guys, and that's part of what makes these characters so compelling, because you swear that you are watching a documentary. It does feel so unscripted and authentic. Tell me about that process, because you start with a kernel of an idea. Okay, we know we need to express X, and then just sort of you trust each other to kind of riff and get yourselves there.
3: Yeah, a lot of it was just being open to see where the story goes. So we shot what we could in Alberta, and then we sort of reverse engineered the other parts of the film to get the stuff in the beginning back home.
2: Yeah. And I mean, we've been playing these characters at this point, well, at that point for 10 years, at this point for 12. And we can kind of just exist in the world as Tracy and Martina. We know them so well. We know how they would react. So it's not really like... it's instant.
1: Okay, so in the film, these guys are on a tour in Alberta. As you said, they're heading from Fort McMurray to Calgary. You guys have joked that Fort McMurray is the capital of Cape Breton because, of course, a lot of Atlantic Canadians have moved there for work. Greg, tell me about what you wanted to show or maybe have fun with about that connection.
2: I mean, it's kind of fun and crazy because, like, growing up, as Cape Bretoners, you always hear about Alberta. Somebody's going out west to work. Mm-hmm. And it's like this promised land to us that people go there, their lives change. They come back and buy a Sea-Doo. And you just don't know what happens there.
3: Houses, trucks,
2: everything.
3: Know?
2: And it's like, it has so much lore around it. And then going there, both as myself and as Martina, same with you, it was my first time going to Alberta. So a lot of the reactions to, like, the trucks, the landscape, etc., they were real.
3: And it was our first tour. So we really didn't know what to expect, but I think we sold out every show.
2: The really nice thing,
3: and
2: too.
3: People from these places, Alberta, like, there's so many East Coasters there. So it was so great for them to have a taste of home.
2: Yes.
3: Yeah. And I think that, having us there was very nostalgic.
1: Any memorable exchanges that you
3: can
1: think
3: of? Well, we brought Paul's Food Factory pizza burgers.
2: That's a cultural thing.
3: Pizza burgers are a thing in Cape Breton. Okay. We don't have to get into it. Anyways, we auctioned them off, and I think we auctioned one for like $80.
2: Yeah, for context, at the gas station, they're maybe $250, $3. Yeah. And people, that's the thing about people from the East Coast. They might live in Alberta, but they yearn for that connection back home. Mm-hmm. So we brought them a taste of home in the

0: Vicky Gabbro. Now, there's a name I didn't hear for a long time. You're with CBC in Cape Breton. Welcome back to Information Morning for Wednesday, the 26th. Good day. Steve Sutherland here. Coming up, we hear from the Cape Breton Regional Chamber of Commerce on the tariff turmoil, plus going in the hole with AI, how some jurisdictions are using artificial intelligence to manage potholes, and it could be coming to Nova Scotia. That's coming up in Hour 2 on Information Morning. Made my way to work this morning in pea soup fog. Visibility was really low. Fog was thick in Sydney. Some areas, as the sun came up on the webcams, were showing nice clear skies, but there was a lot of fog, a lot of mist around the province this morning, including Halifax, Yarmouth, Sable Island. Sydney was showing fog at the airport, but clear skies showing in Port Hawkesbury. Temperatures around mid-teens to high teens when we started the day today. More details on what looks like a very fair day ahead, but first up, it's your news headlines with Danielle. Danielle.
1: Hi, Steve. Following the death of country music legend and philanthropist Dolly Parton, musicians in the province are remembering the figure. Buddy McDonald from Cape Breton says he played at Parton's amusement park three times. He says he hopes people continue to enjoy her music. Also, a municipality in northern Nova Scotia is moving ahead with a six-month moratorium on data centers. The ban's bylaw passed first reading on Tuesday in the municipality of Cumberland. And Halifax wants the province to reconsider a new coastal setback for the HRM. Last summer, Nova Scotia rejected the city's request to increase development setbacks on the coast and waterways from 20 to 30 meters. The province said they hurt housing. We'll have that and other news later on.
0: Still some fog on the webcam at Mabu. Lots of fog here and there around the island. Margaret Harbour showing beautiful clear skies, and River Bourgeois is clear on the webcam. So for today, where you're getting fog, that should dissipate later in the morning. A chance of showers in the afternoon today, but otherwise, we're looking for a mix of sun and cloud, winds from the southwest at 20 and a high of 24 degrees. Inverness this morning, you're at 17 with a wind from the southeast coming down from Lake Ainslie. Right now in Sydney, we have a temperature of 17 and it's really calm on the harbour.
2: Yippee-ki-yee-haw.
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3: Call 902-258-3316 for tickets.
0: So the federal government revealed its plans for retaliatory tariffs on U.S. goods coming into Canada yesterday. The list of products ranges from seafood to aluminum foil to toilet paper, and this one seems particularly symbolic, American-made hockey sticks. The government also announced at the same time relief programs for businesses and people impacted by American tariffs that are already in effect. The relief efforts include loans for diversification and changes to EI. Well, with all this going on, the Cape Breton Regional Chamber of Commerce is trying to find out what the impact could look like locally. The CEO of the Chamber of Commerce is Megan Penny. She spoke yesterday with Information Morning Cape Breton Current Affairs correspondent Brittany Wenzel.
4: Yeah, we're organizing a survey that we're going to send out to our members this afternoon. So we've been doing a little bit of research into some of the recent announcements, having conversations with other chambers across Nova Scotia, and also coordinating with the Atlantic and Canadian Chamber of Commerce. So we're going to send out a survey to collect some information that we can report back to all of them with as well.
5: And so what exactly are you looking for?
4: We're going to be looking at what industries we hear back from, the size of these businesses, and how much it is impacting them, and how is it impacting them. So are we looking at higher costs or higher prices for their customers, maybe supply chain disruptions or reduced competitiveness now in the U.S. market or even here, and is it going to be affecting their production or their hiring and some investment that they might have been planning or even expansions?
5: And so once you have this information, what will you do with it?
4: So we'll use that to inform our advocacy efforts. We will share our findings with the Atlantic Chamber of Commerce, and we will also share them with the Canadian Chamber of Commerce as well, with their policy folks at both those organizations. And that is also going to be passed along to the CEO at both of those organizations. So we'll start there and then also work to see what we can do here locally in the region as well, based on the information we receive.
5: What do you know about what the broader Chamber of Commerce would like to know?
4: They're curious to see who is being impacted and what they are feeling. So, again, being in the Atlantic region or even Canadian, depending on what chambers they're hearing back, different industries are larger in different areas across the province and across the country. So they're curious to know who is impacting the most, and whether it's some of the manufacturers or retailers, or they're exporting or importing, or even some tourism operators and any businesses that are being impacted. They want to know what they're currently thinking and what they need from the government and from us to advocate on their behalf.
5: Do you have any idea yet, though, if there will be impacts felt by members in your Chamber of Commerce?
4: I haven't heard any feedback from anyone directly, but I do know of some members that we do have, their industries are definitely being impacted. I don't know to what extent because I haven't shared those conversations or collected that feedback yet, but I definitely know that it is impacting some businesses that we do have here.
5: There have been some tariffs in the past that were put in place kind of with the breakdown of the previous iteration of CUSMA, but did you hear from people then? Were there people already impacted?
4: Yeah, there was at that time. I know some people had to make adjustments in some of their sourcing products or even in their shipping. Some were looking into ways of making business operating easier across the border. I know some explored different options in the U.S. and some explored different manufacturers here within Canada.
5: And given that, are members expressing, had they been expressing, I guess, interest in working with more Canadian companies or with companies outside of Canada and the U.S.?
4: I think we've seen a mix of both. So I know that some have expanded their operations in the U.S. and then some have also pulled back a little bit and up their scale within Canada.
5: And when it comes to your advocacy work, where do you advocate for help?
4: We usually do a lot of that would be to the federal government, of course, and we would like to work with the Atlantic Chamber and the Canadian Chamber because it helps to build a stronger voice so it can be a collective voice of what the chambers are hearing, especially with the Atlantic Chamber participating in the calls that they organize and also even setting up our own calls with other chambers across Nova Scotia, just so that we can discuss what we're all hearing and make sure that voice is being amplified. I know they do have the strongest relationships at that level with the Canadian Chamber of Commerce CEO and some national.
5: Anything that you would like to see from the federal government and the province regarding what's going to happen next?
4: Yeah, I think even just some clearer next steps so businesses know what to expect. With a lot of announcements being made and changes taking place, some businesses have a hard time even knowing how they will be impacted. So some clarity on that and what the support will be at both the provincial and federal level would be really helpful for businesses for sure.
0: Megan Penny, CEO of the Cape Breton Regional Chamber of Commerce, speaking with Brittany Wenzel about potential impacts of the trade war with the U.S. and how they're going to survey their members about what is ahead for them and what they'd like to see from the federal government. Coming up later in the show, by the way, our guest is going to be the vice president and co-founder of Protocase and 45 Drives, Doug Milburn, joining us for a conversation about how the tariffs are impacting his business, which operates on both sides of the border. Always a good conversation with Doug. He'll be up after 8:10 today.
6: This is Mark Gardner calling from Alton Amber Bridge in Myra. I kind of go along with Doug Ford. It's a situation like this where if we had a prime minister like John Chrétien or Pierre Elliott Trudeau, they would deal with Donald Trump the way he should be dealt with. And it's too bad you couldn't get Chrétien on the phone through your organization, CBC, because he would tell you exactly what should be done, because he's a no-nonsense guy with a real spine. He's a real Canadian, And I don't know if you've seen the interview with him that they last did when they spoke about Donald Trump's goings-on. He's still an articulate guy, even though he's well into his, I guess, 80s. But anyways, thanks much. Appreciate your time. Bye.
0: And if you have something to say on the topic of tariffs, we're at 1-800-309-5556. In the meantime, out of Ottawa yesterday, in response to the escalating trade war, the federal government announced dollar-for-dollar counter-tariffs targeting over almost $28 billion worth of U.S. goods. Here's Industry Minister Melanie Joly.
7: We're also targeting products that will target states in the U.S. And so we're being wise and strategic to put political pressure.
0: Well, for more on what political pressure is being exerted by the federal government and how effective it might be, especially leading up to midterm elections in the United States this fall, our guest is Matthew Lebo. He's a professor of political science at Western University in London, Ontario.
8: Good morning.
0: So, first of all, what do you infer when you look at the choices that the industry minister and the prime minister made on what goods to tariff? What can you infer about the political pressure they're trying to exert?
8: So this is really bad timing for a Republican president to start a trade war. There are currently Republican majorities in the House and the Senate, and it's supposed to be Congress's job to exert all of this authority. It's not a president's job to be doing executive orders and to take control of tariff policy. So if Democrats can take back control, then perhaps they can reassert their authority. The House is really likely to go Democratic, and the Senate is sort of a toss-up now that will be determined by six swing states: Alaska, Iowa, Maine, Michigan, Ohio, and Texas. All of those states rely a lot on trade with Canada. And so by targeting those particular states, the Republican candidates in those states, and perhaps Republicans, especially in Senate leadership, might be putting pressure on Donald Trump to end these new taxes, to end the trade war, to roll them back. And Democrats will be running ads about their taxes of voters going up, and that they're in the best position to stop Donald Trump if they can win and if the Democrats can take back the majority. Really, this whole trade war is a gift for the Democratic candidates running for Senate in those states. And I think the Canadian counter tariffs are, you know, helping them wrap that gift.
0: Okay, so like, how do some of the decisions the Canadian government announced yesterday about what they're going to be applying tariffs against correlate with those states?
8: I think there's things about fisheries that should have an effect on Maine. Maine is usually a Democratic state. They voted for Kamala Harris in 2024, but Susan Collins tries to sell herself as an independent voice, although she's a Republican, and the polls there are showing that to be a really, really close race. Certainly, Michigan and the auto industry is incredibly tied with Ontario, and counter tariffs there and tariffs, you know, counter tariffs on steel and aluminum have a huge effect on the auto industry. That's also the case in Maine. You know, there's something like 80 pages of particular tariffs, and targeting those states should put some real pressure on Republicans to push back.
0: Do you see evidence, though, that Americans are paying attention to this trade war? I mean, it's all over the place for us here in Canada. What about in the U.S.?
8: Yeah, it's definitely not not getting paid as much attention to. What Americans say is the highest priority for them in these midterm elections is the cost of living and the price of things. And this is definitely not going to improve that. So as the election gets more into view, I think it's more front page news. As the Democratic candidates make this a key part of their election strategy, then it'll get a lot more attention. And, you know, there's lots of ways that this is just not easy on Republican candidates. And it should motivate Democrats to go to the polls. Maybe it will make a lot of Republican voters unhappy and keep them at home. And in all of these states, the election's going to be so close that just a few people paying attention could make the difference.
0: What does the polling say about the state of things as we enter the midterm race?
8: Well, that Donald Trump is really unpopular, that the preference is for Democrats to win, not by as much as the gap between how many people like or dislike Donald Trump. But, you know, a lot of the time, polls, especially in Republican states like Texas and Ohio, they'll show the Democrats doing pretty well. But come election day, that gap disappears and the Republicans come out on top. So polling in the United States very often is a way for people to express their anger at their own party. But when they've got a ballot in their hand, they go back to their own party. So it's really hard to read exactly what the polls are predicting right now. So, for example, the Democrat in Texas, Tallarico, is ahead by a couple points in Texas. That's really hard to believe. 95% of what people make their minds up is just about what their party is, and they go back to their party. So for now, it looks like the Democrats are in good shape, but they need to sort of run up the score in the polls for the next 10 weeks.
0: Hmm. What do you think of the fact that these new threat and tariffs from Trump that he's talking about imposing, even more tariffs that he mentioned on Monday, he said they would come into effect on January 1st, which is after the elections?
8: Yeah, usually there's not that much of a lag between his threats and putting them into action. So maybe that's a sign that he sees how politically damaging these are. If he were to put them into effect, you know, next week, then Democrats can run again on cost of living and how much taxes of voters have gone up because of these tariffs. But either way, he's, you know, really put himself in a bad position. Now Democrats can run saying, if you want someone to stop these tariffs from going into effect, or newer tariffs to go into effect on January 1st, then you need to elect Democrats. You know, it's just unpopular policy, and so the timing is just not good no matter when it is.
0: Matthew Lebo, thanks for the food for thought.
8: You're welcome.
0: Matthew Lebo is a professor of poli-sci at Western. Coming up in the next half hour of Information Morning, we're going to focus on CanCon when it comes to streaming and discoverability of Canadian programming and French language programming, what that had to do with the dissolution of the trade talks on Friday with Sarah Ritchie, parliamentary reporter at the Canadian Press. We talked to her last week. She's been following the story. That's up after your 7:30 news today. Then after 8:10 today, it's Cape Breton business operator Doug Milburn with his thoughts on the tariffs and the counter tariffs and how it'll affect Protocase 45 Drives and their family of companies. Up next, though, we find out which way the wind's blowing when it comes to the weather with meteorologist Tina Simkin. Good morning.
9: Well, good morning to you. And the wind hasn't been blowing much at all lately. It's been very light, and that's a little bit unusual for this time of year. But we do have the potential of seeing some gusty wind conditions with the threat of thunderstorms back in the forecast for today. The better chances for thunderstorms are going to be along an axis that's going to actually go through parts of Victoria as well as Inverness County. So that's where it looks like it could be more active as we go into the afternoon, but it's just a chance. It's not that it's going to happen. And it's just that's where we have the potential. And that's not to say that, you know, Cape Breton or Richmond County won't get in on the action this afternoon, although we could use a break from the rain, that's for sure. The rain chances will stay in the forecast, at least for this afternoon. But having said that, I'm just looking at the radar, and there are quite a bit of clouds over Inverness and Victoria County. And near the tip where you've got some scattered showers that are showing up on the radar, so I wouldn't rule out a sprinkle along with some fog and mist for this morning. But skies should become more of a mix of sun and clouds late this morning and into the early afternoon hours. And then it's round two, if you will, with a chance of some scattered showers and a risk of thunderstorms. And any thunderstorms that do form this afternoon could linger into the evening forecast, but skies should clear out and settle down overnight. And that's going to set us up for a pretty nice Thursday. It looks like it's going to feel very much like summer. Now, humidity levels have been very high. And what we use to measure, meteorologists use to measure the humidity, is really actually the dew point temperature. That tells more than what the actual humidity is, because in the morning, of course, the temperature and the dew point are very close together, which puts up the bump up, or bumps up the percentage of humidity. But in the afternoon, as the temperatures go away from and warm up, go away from that dew point temperature, the humidity's typically go down. But when we have those dew point temperatures in the upper teens to lower 20s, which is what we've been experiencing over the last couple of days, that is considered quote unquote quote, oppressive humidity. It's almost tropical in nature. That humidity level, that dew point temperature, has actually been coming down a degree or two each and every day. So I don't know if you'll noticeably feel it this afternoon, a little bit less humid this afternoon than what we experienced yesterday afternoon, but it is coming down. And tomorrow, we'll definitely start feeling the effects of this slightly cooler, slightly drier air coming into play. So tonight, again, partly cloudy, just a chance for showers and a risk of thunderstorms this evening as temperatures drop down to around 16 degrees. Fog patches will redevelop overnight tonight. And tomorrow we'll start off with some fog patches, wind up with a mix of sun and clouds and a high of around 25 degrees with more of a southerly wind at around 20 kilometers per hour. So it's still a summertime pattern.
0: All right. Good stuff. Thanks for the update. We'll do it again tomorrow.
9: Sounds good.
0: Tina Simkin, our morning meteorologist, every day after 7:25, looking for a mix of sun and cloud and a high of 24 today, but she does say a chance of showers and possibly thunderstorms, especially in parts of Inverness and Victoria County in the afternoon today. And we do have fog around parts of the island this morning. 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
1: Good morning. It's 7:30. I'm Danielle Edwards. Here's what's making news in Nova Scotia. The municipality of Cumberland is moving ahead with a data center moratorium. The six-month ban passed first reading on Tuesday. A land purchase in Malagash sparked concern earlier this year. Kate Dunn lives in the area. She says the move by the county council is a healthy decision.
10: There seems to be little return for local people. I personally think AI can be put to good use, but right now the expansion is out of control. It's distorting so many things in society, environmentally, financially, everything that I just think these wild running horses have to be reined in, and we need more time to consider their value and whether we want them locally.
1: Cumberland Mayor Rod Gilroy says the pause gives staff time to develop rules. A public hearing on the issue is expected in September. The Nova Scotia Seafood Alliance says cost increases from retaliatory tariffs announced might make it uneconomic for processors to operate. The feds announced Tuesday a dollar-for-dollar counter-tariff on more than $27 billion worth of U.S. goods. Alliance Executive Director Chris Fascato says his group was blindsided to see seafood among the list of items impacted. He says lots of seafood products, like lobster, can come from the U.S. to be processed in Canada.
11: It might not seem like a big deal to pause production for a month or 2 months, but the reality is we have a large fall season that comes in late November, early December, and we rely on those processing plants to be able to take product during periods of very, very high supply. And it can be very challenging to convince a processor who's decided to close their doors to be able to reopen again in December to be able to make themselves available to take that product. So I think that's where we're going to see some of the immediate impacts.
1: Escato says he's hoping there's some room for correction to the tariff list. Halifax is asking the province to reconsider a new coastal setback for the municipality. The province rejected the city's request to increase various development buffers last year, saying they hurt housing. But some councillors say the coast should be treated separately. CBC's Haley Ryan has more.
12: Last summer, the province rejected Halifax's request to increase development setbacks on the coast and waterways like lakes and rivers from 20 to 30 meters. On Tuesday, Regional Council voted to write the Minister of Municipal Affairs, asking him to reconsider the coastal rule. Councillor Nancy Hartling of Prospect Road, St. Margaret's, made the motion. She says erosion and storm surge are real threats along the Halifax coastline.
13: This is an environmental risk. This is a safety risk. There are many, many, many good reasons to advance this.
12: A Halifax study is underway analyzing the setback impact on land development, but a letter from the Urban Development Institute of Nova Scotia, representing major developers, says it has no issue with the coastal setback, as long as it can be relaxed if there is no reasonable way to develop a site. Mayor Andy Fillmore was the only vote against the motion, saying council should wait.
14: The study we've commissioned is for both inland and coastal, so we need the whole picture.
12: If the province will not stand in the way, Halifax Council will resubmit the 30-meter coastal setback at a later date. Other municipalities, like the District of Lunenburg, have similar rules in place now. Haley Ryan, CBC News, Halifax.
1: As the Nova Scotia government continues negotiations with a company that wants to explore for onshore natural gas, an organization opposed to fracking hopes a deal is not reached. On Monday, officials with Alberta-based Questerre Energy announced they are the company the province entered into talks with earlier this year. The company wants to explore the onshore Cumberland Basin of northern Nova Scotia. Robin Tress is with NoFrack. She doesn't think the province should be open to fracking.
15: The evidence from places in Canada and around the world where fracking is occurring shows that fracking is an enormous risk to water, to human health, to the environment, and often to the economy of that place.
1: Questair CEO said in a news release that the company wants to play a role in Premier Tim Houston's drive to improve energy security. And finally, country music legend and philanthropist Dolly Parton is being remembered today after her death at the age of 80. Cape Breton musician Buddy McDonald played at Parton's amusement park three times. He enjoyed each performance and said it was like playing in a cartoon.
16: She should have been a world leader. She was so kind, and, you know, everything about her was kind. Her music and her strength and her brilliance, everything was so wise and so kind to the human race. And I think that will carry on forever. And in her, every business that she went into, she was a success and she did it for the right reasons.
1: McDonald hopes people continue to play Parton's country hits. And that's the news to this hour.
0: Buddy, I don't think there's any concern about Dolly Parton's music continuing to be played. I heard yesterday in the news that she wrote something like 3,000 songs. Kind of neat that Buddy had that experience playing in Dollywood. You're with CBC and Cape Breton. We're 25 minutes before 8 o'clock on Information Morning. Later this morning on Q, they're going to be featuring some archival tape that Tom had with Dolly Parton. She's passed away at the age of 80, and Tom Power is going to revisit his conversation with her from 2020, talking about the stories behind some of her biggest songs, including I Will Always Love You and Jolene. That's on cue everywhere you get your podcasts, of course, and this morning at 10 o'clock on CBC Radio 1 at 92.1 FM in Sydney, 94.3 in Inverness. In your weather forecast as we head into the day, a mix of sun and cloud today, high of 24, a mix of sun and cloud tomorrow, high of 25. Dina says between today and tomorrow, we start to see a break in that humidity that we've been receiving quite intensely the last few days. Still pretty humid today, though. We're looking for a chance of showers with possible thunderstorms, maybe especially concentrated in Inverness and Victoria County this afternoon. She said that's a small chance, though. And we do have fog around this morning in some areas that should dissipate later on. So generally a mix of sun and cloud today, a high of 24. We're looking for southwest winds at 20. Overnight tonight, lows not getting below 16, a chance of showers, a risk of thunderstorms, and fog patches developing again overnight tonight to start the day tomorrow. And then tomorrow, a mix of sun and cloud, south winds at 20 and a high of 25. So a couple of fair days, even beach days. Lately, the Bredora Lakes, by the way, have been pretty murky after that rainfall, especially in East Bay, where we got a torrential rainfall causing flash flooding in Escazone. Things are still pretty murky, haven't settled out yet, and a lot of debris in the water. If you happen to be out boating, keep your eyes peeled for floating branches and some trees that came down through the rivers. We're 23 minutes before 8. This is Information Morning on CBC. We're 18 degrees in Sydney. All right, up next, we're going to contemplate another aspect of the trade conversation with the United States. When you open up your favorite streaming service, you may not always think about exactly how they choose what shows to feature on the front page and in search results. But those algorithms have emerged as one of the battlegrounds in the trade war between Canada and the U.S. The Globe and Mail is reporting that U.S. negotiators demanded looser rules for how Canadian content is organized on online streaming services, and that Canada backed off. Industry Minister Melanie Joly spoke to reporters about the issue yesterday.
17: It's a question of protecting the workers in the cultural sector. And that is up to 900,000 people working in our creative industries, from film production to museums, etc. We need to be able, as a country, to have cultural policies to protect these workers.
0: So for more on CanCon, streaming, sovereignty, and the trade war with the U.S., we've once again tapped Sarah Ritchie, parliamentary reporter with the Canadian Press, who has been on this story. Sarah, welcome back.
18: Hey, good morning, Steve.
0: So what was the point of contention as far as you can read it?
18: So the baseline here is that the United States has identified the Online Streaming Act, the entire law, and the Quebec legislation that promotes Quebec discoverability on streaming services as trade irritants for quite some time now. The streaming giants do not like these pieces of legislation. They're not interested in being told what to feature in their algorithms. And the U.S. government has backed them in trade negotiations. They were identified in writing as trade irritants in the Canada-U.S.-Mexico agreement negotiations. And so from what we can tell from the reporting that's emerged about the sort of final hours of these trade talks last week, It seems that headed toward the deadline, the U.S. tried to extract another concession from Canada, which would be to remove that trade irritant, to get rid of the provisions in the Online Streaming Act and in the Quebec discoverability legislation that forced the streamers to sort of platform Canadian content pretty high up in your streaming service. When you pop open your Netflix, you're going to see a section of Canadian content fairly high on the page, and also force them to pay for the creation of Canadian content. It seems like that came up at the table. The Canadian government said, absolutely not. We're not going to trade away sovereignty and our own ability to create laws about what's produced and platformed in this country. And the American side, you know, what's interesting to me, Steve, is that what we've heard emerging publicly is these sort of very divergent narratives about what happened. The Americans are sort of scoffing at the idea that this has anything to do with Quebec language protections. But the Canadian side clearly sees it that way and sees it as an issue not only of Canadian and Quebec sovereignty, but of protection of the French language, which is not something that any Canadian government, I think, wants to be seen to be giving up at the negotiating table.
0: Right. So let's get back to what happened on Friday in just a second. But first up, a little bit of background on the Online Streaming Act, because there's already been some back and forth with pressures from the U.S. on how that rolled out.
18: Yeah, there has been. And so this law, what it did effectively is it told the streaming services, it sort of put them on notice that they would be required to contribute in some way to Canadian content. And the CRTC was given a lot of leeway to determine how that would work. They did initially say that the streaming services would be required to pony up about 5% of their Canadian revenues into a fund that would be used to create and support Canadian content. And there were some sort of back and forth negotiations over this at the time. But ultimately, the streaming giants, a bunch of them, took the Canadian government and the CRTC to court. So those payments have actually been on pause as this case is sort of winding its way slowly through the Federal Court of Appeals now. There was a decision in the meantime from the CRTC to raise that from 5% to 15% in the spring. This became, again, very controversial because the streaming giants are not interested in doing this. The Canadian government has actually pulled that back and created a separate fund out of taxpayer dollars, out of its own budget, to create CanCon, so to support the creation of Canadian content. And so this has been something that the Canadian government has already sort of pulled back on. When that happened back in June, Canadian Identity and Heritage Minister Mark Miller did acknowledge, you know, this is a trade irritant. He said that's one of many reasons why the Canadian government had decided to do that. But the Canadian government, as you can see, has already sort of stepped back from some of the requirements of the Online Streaming Act, knowing just how sensitive that's been at the negotiating table for the Canada-US-Mexico agreement. But it seems like what's happened in the last couple of days is that there was more pressure to eliminate what's called the discoverability aspect of it. And that's what we talked about earlier, where your Canadian content is featured pretty high up in the algorithm. And that would affect the discoverability of French language content as well.
0: Right. And just before we leave the topic of the fee behind, so Canada rolled back the proposed 15% fee for online streamers to support Canadian content that was imposed by the CRTC. Is the 5% matter still winding its way through the courts?
18: So that's the part that's on pause right now by the Federal Court of Appeal. And so that's sort of something that's, it's subject to active litigation, and we wait to see sort of what the decision would be from the courts on that.
0: Okay, so as far as the discoverability, meaning requirements that the algorithms surface, to use the phrase, Canadian content and French language content in Quebec when you're looking at your home menu for streaming, has anyone actually seen the text of what the United States proposed on Friday night?
18: No, and so I think that's part of the sort of murkiness to all of this. I think what was fascinating to me is that on Saturday, when Mark Carney came out and you know, sort of addressed the nation for the first time about what had happened with these trade talks, he made a reference to the fact that one of the things the Americans wanted was to pull back on sovereignty and protection of the French language. And very quickly after that, we saw the U.S. Trade Representative Jameson Greer go out and give an interview on TV in the United States and say that was a funny fake story from the prime minister to suggest that French language rights were ever a part of the negotiations. And then we saw, you know, the tweet or the Truth Social post from the president yesterday saying that he loves French Canadians and certainly wouldn't have tried to take that on. But I think that where there's sort of a nuance there that perhaps the Americans didn't fully grasp is that if they were to demand a pullback of the Online Streaming Act and matching legislation in Quebec, I think that would be seen, particularly in an election year when Quebecers are about to choose a new provincial government and you have a separatist, Parti Québécois, that is leading in the polls. I think that would be seen as the Canadian government backing away from Quebec language and cultural protections at the negotiating table. And it certainly would be a massive political issue for the Liberals here in Canada.
0: Good contact, Sarah, and always good to benefit from your work. Thank you so much.
18: Thanks so much for having me on.
0: Sarah Ritchie is a parliamentary reporter with the Canadian Press. We're going to leave behind the Trade Talks now for a second, but coming back later on Information Morning, we're going to take a local point of view of a conversation with someone who's always worth talking to, Doug Milburn, who is co-founder and chairman of the Protocase Companies, including Protocase and 45 Drives. They have operations in Canada and in the U.S., a world leader at some of what they do. We'll find out how they're affected by both the new tariffs in the U.S. and the proposed counter tariffs in Canada. That's coming up. Doug Milburn will be our guest after 8:10 today on Information Morning in Hour 3. Hey, speaking of cultural content, coming up Thursday in Bedeck, there's going to be an author reading featuring someone you hear on this show a lot, CBU professor and frequent commentator on Information Morning on matters of politics, Tom Urbaniak. Tom will be reading from his most recent book called Conscience and Community, A Citizen's Reader. He'll be exploring practical ways to improve communities and find your bearings as a citizen in troubled times, drawing on both his academic and on nonprofit work in relation to community development and democracy. So that's Tom Urbaniak in Bedeck at the library Thursday evening at 6:30. And speaking of writers at the library, earlier this summer on a beautiful sunny evening in Lewisburg, we invited a group of book lovers to the W.W. Lewis Memorial Library in Lewisburg as part of our summer series, Books and Backroads, with our special guest, best-selling author Leslie Crew, who surprised the group of her superfans with an appearance and a live reading. We have a book giveaway in a minute, but first here is Leslie Crew with an excerpt from one of her most popular books and the topic of discussion that night in Books and Backroads, The Spoon Stealer.
19: Emily did keep herself busy in those early years with soup kitchens, volunteering with Meals on Wheels, taking pottery and painting classes, and chuckling over P.G. Woodhouse novels. But one night as she brushed her teeth, she looked in the mirror and said, "Admit it, Emily, you're lonely." So she took a walk along Lee Hall Road, and every day she took a different route. It was satisfying to look into people's front windows as she strolled by. She was, by nature, a very nosy person. The first morning Emmeline saw Vera, she was draped over the back of a sofa that must have been against the sitting room wall under a window. This little white dog looked sad, so sad she didn't even raise her head to look back at Emmeline. Something about it didn't feel right, and Emmeline couldn't get that dog out of her mind that night. The next day she went directly to the house and the dog was in the same position. She waved to get its attention. The dog's eyes looked up for a few moments, but then closed with no expression. The day after that, the dog raised his head to look at her. And the following day, its curved, stick-like tail gave two thumps. 24 hours later, the dog was standing on the sofa waiting for her to show up. "That's it," Emmeline cried. "Something must be done." She marched up to the front door and rang the doorbell. Nobody answered. She rang again. No response. Now a flutter of panic seized her. This time she knocked very sharply. It was more a thumping, really. The door opened slowly. A small, elderly lady peeked out. "What do you want?" "Oh, thank heavens, I'm so glad to meet you. I'm Emmeline Darling." "What?" "I'm Emmeline Darling." "What? I can't hear you. I'm a bit deaf." Emmeline raised her voice. "May I come in and talk to you? It's about the dog." "What dog?" This was worse than she suspected.
0: Leslie Crew, reading from her novel, The Spoon Stealer, at the library in Lewisburg for the Cape Breton portion of Books and Backroads earlier this summer. And how about if you've never read The Spoon Stealer, or you know somebody who'd like to, be the third person to give us a call if you've never won anything before. So first-time winner on Information Morning, give Amy a call. We'll take the third caller in at 563-4116. That number is 902-563-4116 if you want to hear the fate of Vera the Talking Dog. And by the way, staying with books in Cape Breton, coming up in October, it's this year's edition of the Cabot Trail Writers Festival. Here is volunteer Donnie Calabrese with a sneak preview.
20: Yes, the Cabot Trail Writers Festival is gearing up again this year. It'll be taking place on October 2nd to 4th, which is just about the most beautiful time of year to be on the Cabot Trail. So that alone is reason enough to get out to the festival. But if it wasn't reason enough, we have some absolutely astonishingly great authors coming to this year's festival, including CBC's own Elamin Abdul-Mahmoud, whose new book, Son of Elsewhere, is wowing readers. We have Sharon Bala, who is the author of the luminous and widely acclaimed The Boat People. David A. Robertson, the multi-talented writer, poet, graphic novelist, and two of Cape Breton's favorite authors themselves, Daniel McIver, the celebrated legendary playwright, and Kate Beaton, author of the widely acclaimed graphic novel Ducks. So head on over to CabotTrailWritersFestival.com, where you can get tickets, or find us on our social media. The festival is happening October 2nd to 4th, and we are looking forward to seeing you there.

0: Ahead in your weather today, a mix of sun and cloud, highs of 24. We're looking for southwest winds at 20, and there is a chance of showers and possibly thunderstorms in the afternoon today. In Sydney this morning, we're at 18. You're listening to us in Northeast Margaret at 93.9 and home of the Cabot Trail Writers Festival, North River at 92.1 FM. So we've been contemplating the evolving applications of AI, and we have an emerging one next that is literally close to the ground. The Halifax Regional Municipality issued an interesting tender recently. It's for an AI tool to help with road maintenance to identify potholes and determine what needs fixing first. This is something that's been used elsewhere in the country. Cities like Markham, north of Toronto, have had some success with artificial intelligence tools when it comes to pothole management. We're going to hear from Taylor Thomas now on the management of roads and surveying. He is senior manager of roads for Markham. He spoke with the CBC's Haley Ryan.
1: Markham was one of the first municipalities to be

0: municipalities.
1: And what was the difference between the pilot tool and then, I guess, that you said the Pulse one? So the Rover and the Pulse, do they just work together or do they do different things?
0: Yeah, so the initial pilot started off just as pothole detection when we were helping sort of mold the technology to help the AI learn and pick up new pieces of information. And then as the technology grew, City Rover was able to implement a product called Pulse for Pavement, which acts as like a pavement preservation and pavement assessment technology.
1: Okay, that's the maintenance or like preventative maintenance. Is that it, the overall pavement beyond potholes, about when would things needed to be fixed or at what time? Is that what it tells you?
0: You got it. So it scans the road and looks for overall deficiencies and condition of the asphalt. And it helps municipalities plan for their long-term maintenance and rehabilitation programs.
1: So with someone in your role, you know, what is the impact of this tool, like in a nutshell?
0: So the impact of this tool, really together with both of the applications together, they increase our inspection capacity and they provide staff with more current road condition information. So the pothole technology helps support earlier repairs and more efficient crew deployment, while the Pulse technology helps us prioritize longer term maintenance and rehabilitation funding. So really, it's a strong example of how Markham's turning this technology into innovation that can result in a practical improvement for residents.
1: So do you know the dollars and cents impact, I'm wondering, about when it comes to saving money? Like, you know, does it actually bring in any actual hard savings? Yeah.
0: So the financial value is realized in two ways. The pothole technology helps us address individual defects before they cause more extensive damage, so we get to get ahead of the problems. The Pulse technology helps us direct maintenance and rehabilitation funding to the roads with the greatest need, as identified through the technology. So together, they support life cycle cost avoidance and help the City of Markham's road maintenance budgets go further.
2: Taylor Thompson is Senior Manager of Roads and Survey in Markham, Ontario, speaking with the CBC's Haley Ryan about an AI tool they've been using for pothole management. In the HRM, more than 11,000 potholes were identified this year. More than 10,000 were fixed as of June. Currently, potholes are identified through inspections and residents reporting it through 311. And so far this year, the city spent $1.4 million on them. Haley followed up about this new technology with a transportation professor with Dalhousie University, Hassan Habib.
3: I think it's exciting that computer visioning in particular, that technology has evolved in last couple of years in a tremendous way. So people are using image-based processing, which is all like we'll probably get from here. And if we have a good detection process of either LiDAR data or a video image capture through vehicles or any other kinds, I think it will be a wonderful resource, not only pothole detection, it could be also surface conditions, it could use for various other measures in a nutshell, even for some geometric design, some traffic safety issues. Like, I can see lots of potential as we get into this kind of newer technology which are around.
1: Does a lot of it work like the AI or algorithm will scrape a photo and predict actually, you know, more than the human eye can kind of predict?
3: Yeah, it's more kind of a, from a video or a photo, you are trying to recognize a pattern of a car or potholes. But where the innovation comes in is the machine learning process, which will do tremendous amount of data processing in a short period of time to get. So human eye can do that, but it's tedious. It's intersection by intersection, manual surveys, reconnaissance, all of those kind of piece. But here, if we have a photograph or a videography, then we can use the machine learning neural network in general to process them quite quickly. The daunting part is the collection of that data, taking those photographs, taking those data all over the city. But the processing has emerged in a much more faster rate with the help of machine learning techniques.
1: Okay, yeah, because right now I understand that looking at the budgets, the city only really does a big network kind of monitoring every 2 years. So hopefully this could help if they start going out more often or things like that. Yeah.
3: Certainly. The purpose of the AI is to reduce our cost, to reduce our human level.

0: So wherever we see this kind of technology is reducing that type of cost and human time, it's better. So maybe at some point we'll not only see the detection of the surface condition, but we will also see traffic flow monitoring with the cameras, right? So it's a lots of potential right now, but this technology is still emerging. It's not like a off the shelf, like it's just in certain cases experimental stage. So we have to be cautious in selecting which one we want and which one we want to learn our cityscapes.
1: And, you know, the city spends millions of dollars on paving every year. Why is it important maybe to have better use of data and have a better assessment of our city roads so that maybe, you know, fixes can be done before they become even more expensive?
0: Yeah. Right. It's more kind of, I would say, proactive planning at the same time prioritization, right? We are in resource constrained conditions. So once, if we have a global view of many roads, its conditions, it will be much easier and faster to prioritize which one get fixed faster than based on the complaints or all citizen initiatives or manual surveys. We might miss a couple of things.
2: Hassan Habib, a researcher in transportation at Dalhousie, speaking with CBC's Haley Ryan about how AI can manage infrastructure issues like potholes.
3: We have a winner for our Spoon Stealer book. The winner is Beverly McGilvery from Myra.
2: All right. Congratulations, Beverly. A lot of super fans from Leslie Crew and Cape Breton Island, for sure. Coming up the next part of Information Morning, we have Sydney entrepreneur Doug Milburn weighing in on what the new tariff climate could mean for his companies, such as Protocase and 45 Drives. That's coming up after World Report. Up next.
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5: 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She was 80. 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And she talks about writing one of her biggest hits, Jolene.
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4: 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Coming up in half an hour, it's The Current.
7: I'm Susan Ormiston. Baby puffins, or pufflings as they're called, are leaving their nests for the first time and heading out to sea. But artificial lights can send them off track. How the Puffin Patrol is steering them right, coming up on The Current.
8: This is World Report. Good morning, I'm Martina Fitzgerald. We begin with developing news from Pakistan and a warning to our listeners. The details of this story are disturbing. At least 14 babies have died in a fire at a hospital nursery. It happened at the Pakistan Institute of Medical Sciences in Islamabad. At least one baby was rescued. Officials say the fire started after an air conditioning unit exploded inside the nursery. This woman was at the hospital when the fire broke out.
9: At around 6 a.m., the fire erupted, but the staff and doctors did not inform us about this. Rather, they fled the scene and saved their own lives. There was a lady who screamed and informed us. When I went upstairs, the fire was spread so much that it reached our room. Then I first rescued my nephew, then I evacuated my sister-in-law.
8: A number of government agencies have been called in to investigate. Pakistan's president is urging hospitals to re-examine their fire safety measures, particularly in wards caring for newborns. In Nepal, a rescue chopper hovers above the valleys of Nepal's northern Rasuwa district. There is no safe place to land after floodwaters washed away entire villages. At least 9 people are dead, hundreds of others are missing, among them 291 foreign nationals. Officials say an avalanche of ice and rock triggered massive flash flooding as the debris swept through the river valleys of the Himalayan region. In just under 2 weeks, Canada's counter-tariffs against the U.S. will go into effect. Nearly 900 U.S. products will be hit with billions of dollars in retaliatory tariffs. This growing trade war between Canada and the U.S. could hit some states harder than others. Ohio, a red state, is one of them. Its relationships in the steel and manufacturing sectors deeply intertwine with Canada. And as the CBC's Katie Nicholson reports from Ohio, some there are wondering if the tariff tiff could swing the state blue in the coming midterms.
10: As players shake hands against a pink sunset on a Youngstown, Ohio baseball diamond, Patricia Vandervoort and her friend Pam Hall are thinking about a very different game being played with much higher stakes.
11: We don't want Canada to hold it against us citizens. It's not us.
12: Yeah, it's not us. We don't like them any more than you do.
10: The women, aghast at the escalating trade war between Canada and the U.S. that will likely impact Youngstown, once the heart of America's steel country.
13: Everything's going to be more expensive.
14: And it'll affect our factories. People will lose their jobs.
10: Canada is Ohio's biggest customer, consuming one-third of its exports. Many about to become more expensive as Canadian counter-tariffs kick in, which could carry political ramifications, says Larry Kelly, leaning against a van in a parking lot with his teammates.
15: I think it's going to have a dramatic effect on the midterms.
16: You always have a midterm swing. This could cause the pendulum to swing a little bit more.
10: Guy Caviello is the president of Youngstown's regional chamber. While he says the data shows that the tariff war is doing more damage than good, some businesses have reaped benefits.
16: Sometimes in those meetings, I've got a chamber member that is trying to argue against tariffs sitting across the table from a chamber member that's embracing the tariffs.
10: Whether that embrace leads to Republicans retaining seats, a question that will be answered in 10 short weeks. Katie Nicholson, CBC News, Youngstown, Ohio.
8: At a time when Canadians are being encouraged to keep their elbows up and buy Canadian, one grocer is facing fierce backlash. Loblaw recently dropped the country of origin information on its produce, meaning customers couldn't see what was grown here in Canada. But as Sophia Harris reports, CBC News reached out, and now the company is backtracking.
17: It seems to me like a really un-Canadian thing to do during these times. And
18: Carl Mueller of Edmonton says he's one of those elbows up people. So he was disappointed when he recently noticed his local Loblaw-owned superstore had dropped country of origin labeling for fresh produce, leaving shoppers on their own to figure out where their produce comes from.
17: As an ordinary citizen, my only way of fighting back is to support Canadian businesses, to shop local.
18: Loblaw dropped the produce labels earlier this month in stores in most provinces, sparking customer backlash.
19: They're probably thinking, boy, we picked the wrong week to pull the labeling.
18: University of Alberta agricultural economist Ellen Goddard predicted on Monday Loblaw would rethink its decision following the launch of a fresh Canada-U.S. trade war.
19: I suspect they're counting the number of messages and social media blogs they are seeing and phone calls they're getting from customers.
18: After CBC News reached out to Loblaw, the grocer said it's bringing back the country of origin signage in their fresh produce aisles. We shared the news with Mueller.
20: I think that's wonderful, and it shows you the power of ordinary people making their voices heard.
18: However, Mueller says he won't fully rejoice until he sees country of origin labels back in his superstore. Sophia Harris, CBC News, Toronto.
8: Less than 20 kilometers from Newfoundland and Labrador, climate change is forcing the residents of a French island to move. For years, rising sea levels and frequent storms have been a threat to the residents of Saint-Pierre and Miquelon. As Mark Quinn reports, locals are now hoping to relocate one of its towns completely.
21: Si aujourd'hui on n'avait rien fait, c'est sûr et certain que Miquelon serait mort sur le long terme.
22: Miquelon's mayor, Franck Decheverry, says if nothing is done today, the village is certain to disappear. Most of Miquelon's 600 residents live on an isthmus of sand and stones, only 2 meters above sea level. They're witnessing erosion caused by more frequent and more violent storms. In 2014, French authorities prohibited construction in the town's most exposed areas. And then in 2022, Hurricane Fiona hit hard. The ferocious storm that destroyed more than 100 homes in Newfoundland accelerated Miquelon's plan to abandon its current site and rebuild 2 kilometers inland. Dechevery says relocating is expected to cost more than $300 million Canadian. The community will rely on a French fund for properties threatened by natural disasters and climate change. He believes if the community asks for the money little by little, it's more likely to get it. So far, 9 homes are under construction. Mayor Dechevery says it's impossible to say just how long it will take to build about 300 homes and public buildings. French President Emmanuel Macron is scheduled to visit Saint-Pierre-et-Miquelon in September. The town hopes he'll announce more money for its massive relocation project. Mark Quinn, CBC News, St. John's.
8: Fans and fellow musicians are sharing their tributes to and memories of Dolly Parton. The country music legend, actor, and philanthropist died at the age of 80 after a brief battle with cancer. Steve Futterman reports.
0: Throughout the world, her voice is reverberating. Yesterday, here in Los Angeles, flowers were placed on Dolly Parton's star on the Hollywood Boulevard Walk of Fame. Fans came to remember.
1: Life is not always about sorrow, it's about celebration.
0: Some got emotional.
3: She was my icon, so it's hard to see an icon go.
0: In the UK, at a theatrical performance of 9 to 5, Dolly Parton's most successful film, they pay tribute.
23: We dedicate tonight's performance to Dolly Parton.
0: In death yesterday, Dolly Parton did something very rare in 2026. She brought a bit of unity. Donald Trump paid tribute to her, so did New York Mayor Zoran Mamdani. What was it that made Dolly Parton so great? The talent, of course, the beautiful, distinctive soprano. There was also the honesty of her lyrics. In Coat of Many Colors, she sings about wearing a coat made of rags by her mother and being shunned by schoolmates. It really happened.
24: My coat of many colors that my mama made for me.
0: In so many ways, Dolly Parton was a larger-than-life figure. Today, millions of fans are making it clear they will always love her. Steve Futterman, CBC News, Los Angeles.
8: There is much more on Dolly Parton on our website, including lots of career highlights and quotes, including from a show in Moose Jaw 10 years ago. The crowd was 4,500 people at a curling rink. Go to cbcnews.ca. That's the latest national and international news from World Report. I'm Martina Fitzgerald. This is CBC News.
24: Many colors my mama made for me. And oh, I couldn't understand it, for I felt I was rich. And I told them all the love.
2: Good morning, Cape Breton, and welcome back to Information Morning for Wednesday, August the 26th. Steve Sutherland here in our Sydney studio. Coming up in this hour of Information Morning, our guest is Cape Breton entrepreneur and exporter Doug Milburn, who has operations north and south of the border on the fast-developing tariff situation going both ways and what it's going to take to navigate the road ahead coming up. If you're getting that thick fog, we should see it lifting sometime this morning for a fair day ahead, generally speaking. Still humid today, a little less than yesterday and the day before. Humidity starts to break tomorrow. Clear skies at the Canso Causeway. Some fog still showing along Route 19 in Mabu. Thick fog on the way in this morning, and that should lift a little bit later on. But we had fog in Yarmouth, fog in Halifax, fog at the Sydney Airport, mist out on Sable Island, but lots of clear skies showing around the island this morning. Temperatures mostly around 19, 20-ish. As the sun warms things up, first up, let's touch base with Danielle Edwards to see what's happening in the news headlines.
25: Hi, Steve. Nova Scotian parents across the province are struggling to find childcare. But for those who work long, unusual hours, it's even more challenging. Selena Alders will have more on that story. Also, expropriating land is the next step in an infrastructure project to better connect the Nova Scotia and New Brunswick power grids. Nova Scotia Power says the move to seize control of more than 400 hectares is necessary. Taryn Grant will have more on that. And the HRM is looking into AI technology to help detect potholes and other road maintenance issues. The city recently issued a tender for the new tech. It's a move being made by a growing number of cities in the country. We'll have that and more news later on.
2: All right. Thanks very much, Danielle. And your weather today, a mix of sun and cloud, highs of 24. Similar to yesterday, we're keeping a chance of showers and the possibility of some thunderstorms, especially in parts of Inverness and Victoria County. But that is a slight chance this afternoon due to that humidity. And fog patches dissipating this morning. So a mix of sun and cloud, 24 today. Southwest winds at 20. And then tomorrow, a mix of sun and cloud and a high of 25. When we signed on this morning, we were mostly between 15 and 19. We're still around that point, but things starting to warm up. The average is ticking more towards 20 degrees around the island. We're at 19 degrees in Shetty Camp. Inganish is at 18 degrees in North Bay. And this morning in City Mines, it's calm on the harbor with a temperature of 19.
4: 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We've gone and added even more new vendors this month, so be sure to come check out Margaree's hottest new market. 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
2: Right on. Thanks for the call at 1-800-309-5556. So we have been talking today about the U.S. trade war, the new tariffs implemented by the states, the new retaliatory tariffs due to come in from the government of Canada just under 2 weeks from now, and the potential impact, especially on businesses in Cape Breton. We heard in the first hour from the Cape Breton Regional Chamber of Commerce, who are currently surveying their members. In this hour, our guest is Doug Milburn, co-founder and chairman of the Protocase Companies, which includes 45 drives. They employ 450 people in those companies in Cape Breton. Protocase makes custom metal enclosures for electronics. 45 drives makes computing and data storage systems. And they have operations in Sydney and in North Carolina. Douglas, welcome back, sir.
5: Thank you very much. Great to see you.
2: So what do you know about how this round of tariffs might or might not affect you guys?
5: Oh, you know what? We were, the way these things go, and I think by design on the other side, all of a sudden on the weekend, trade talks disappear. Okay, tariffs coming out, a bunch of HS codes, which is how they define products. And initial search says it's hitting 45 drives products dead on. And Monday morning, I was actually in North Carolina. I get back Monday morning. I'm in the office, and we look it up. And our consultancy, yeah, I think so. A little bit later, we actually read the presidential decree, and it turns out it's not. But that's what we think, and we're not quite sure. And the sudden nature of it throws everything in disarray. The people at the border who enforce it barely understand what's going on. It's just kind of a surreal situation for us.
2: So what about the previous tariffs? Because I know you had been paying additional on the previous tariffs on stuff that we were sending out.
5: Yeah, we got hit on the metals tariffs. It was not just metals. It was things made from metal, which is a lot of stuff. It's the stuff we make. So we got hit by tariffs. We paid many, many millions of dollars of tariffs, and which the Supreme Court of the U.S. said was illegal and has to get returned. Our U.S. company would import them and sell them to U.S. customers. Illegal. And that money is coming back someday. Oh.
2: So it's sitting somewhere in trust. What about this latest round?
5: This latest round, what happened, those tariffs reduced. We pay tariffs on the stuff that comes out of 45 and Protocase. Our data storage, 45 makes data storage and compute systems for large risk-averse organizations like government and enterprise. And those systems were untouched up till now. And it turns out we're docking it. But we're docking it now. There's retaliatory tariffs going on. Which, again, I just find it bizarre, right? And most Americans don't like tariffs. It's a tax. The president's not actually allowed to put tariffs on most of the time unless delegated by Congress. They tax their own people. Very unpopular in the U.S. But he keeps tariffing. And then it's like shooting your own economy in the foot. Prices have gone up dramatically in certain things because of that. And then in response, when we shoot ourselves in the foot, by taxing our people and getting our people to cheer when they tax us. It's a little surreal when you think about it, but it is what it is. And our politicians have to deal with it. And nobody in Canada wants a trade war. Nobody I know in the States particularly wants a trade war with Canada. There's another story behind it. which is trade with low-wage, low-tax countries, which have devastated the manufacturing economy in the first world. That's a problem in the U.S., a problem in Canada, it's a problem in Europe. I had our head in the sand about it, but you look at Cape Breton with a vacant economy and Amherst, New Glasgow, all these former manufacturing towns gone. There is a strong argument, I believe, for some balancing tariff and using it carefully with low-tax, low-wage countries. But that's another matter. That's a higher pay grade than me. So
2: how much business do you do in the U.S. with 45 Drives and Protocase?
5: About 90% of what we do.
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5: So U.S. government is our largest customer in aggregate.
2: Wow.
5: Government is our biggest sector. 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We break them out of proprietary contract structure or open source, open platform, do it in a way that works for government. They buy us because we're a long-term cost control and security of infrastructure. And, interestingly, one of the responses, should our economy separate and get a tariff wall back, which, historically, tariff walls were very bad for Atlantic Canada back in late 1800s, and put them in. And we get tariff walls back. Buying Canadian is a solution that's been talked about and vigorously talked about at the political level. And I believe it, that our politicians deeply believe in that. And, it's interesting, in Nova Scotia, I just looked it up, government is 62% of the GDP in Nova Scotia. And so, when they don't buy Canadian, it's a serious problem. Anyway, interestingly, the Nova Scotia government, CBRM's government, Government of Canada, runs solely on a computing infrastructure that is provided by American tech giants and actually manufactured offshore, not even manufactured in the first world.
2: So what kind of luck have you had selling to Canadian governments?
5: We are structurally excluded from selling to Canadian governments.
2: How so?
5: It's interesting. I don't want to get too detailed about it, but when you sell to governments, they have things called approved supplier lists. They're called vendor of record, physical infrastructure supply agreements. There's all kinds of different names, depends on the government. And these systems, in the words of senior Canadian purchasing people, are designed around, from another era, and they're really designed around commodity products, not technical products that are highly customized. But you have to go through that. And part of it is getting on an approved list. In the U.S., easy, absolutely simple. In Canada, and the government of Canada and most provinces, rather than letting new innovative suppliers knock on the door and say, I'd like to come in and sell to you, which would be great from a taxpayer point of view, right? Yeah, the government having more options, things being more competitive. They decide once every, and historically they've decided once every few years to say, well, we'll open up once in a while. Number of the provinces do it that way, and federal government's done it that way. So basically with us, we've been plugging away, and for years and years, we'd just basically ignore the Canadian government and provincial governments because it was a wall. And they're frankly, at execution, I'm not talking political layer. The political layer are inside that, and they often get horrified when they hear this. But down in the middle layers, dark middle layers, those people just really couldn't care less. They really, really couldn't care less. So after a while, what you do is your private enterprise, we have to pay people. We have 450 people, real mortgages, real families to feed, et cetera, et cetera. We have to sell stuff. We go where the market is. The market's been in the U.S. Now we've manufactured, all of our growth is in the U.S. We would absolutely love that they remove that structural impediment. Now, be very, very clear, the talk about buy Canadian, I worry a little bit about that. And if it happens again, it's above my pay grade. But we, for years and years in our glass company, Advanced Glazings, which is also here in Cape Breton, we had to sell. The Obama era was a tough era. And Canadians loved Obama, but he had a Buy American program that he enforced on federally funded projects that to get our glass in there was extremely difficult. And, you know, what cuts one way often cuts back the other. All we want is the ability to be able to get in the door and be able to sell our products to people, because we will win because we have a better business model. Open source, open platform. If you buy from the competitors, you don't actually own the infrastructure. You kind of get to use it for 5 years, then you have to get a contract renewal. And if not, you stop using it. So we're a better deal for the taxpayer. And we haven't been able to get in. Now, all that said, Steve, let me mention one other thing. So political level, there's alignment on this. There's not a particular understanding of the problem at political level. Again, they're, you know, got way more in their view than this kind of detail. Federal government, we made great inroads. Senior part of the, you know, technology acquisition bureaucracy, we've been working with them for 2 years, working hard for 2 years. We think we're going to break through and actually be allowed to sell to the federal government, which is great. And we're incredibly grateful to those people. Still seems to be resistance down bottom because it's just a stroke of a pen at the end of the day, right? So anyway, it's a little, most people hear that and they go, what? We want to buy Canadian? Are people on side, the tops on side? But there's this absolute blockage. It's us. Many other technology companies have exactly the same issue.
2: Doug, we'll leave it there for now. Best of luck managing the next few weeks and months. Thanks for your time.
5: Thank you very much. Great chatting.
2: Doug Milburn is co-founder and chairman of the Protocase Companies and president of 45 Drives. Well, the volunteers with a charitable program that gives out backpacks and school supplies to kids in Cape Breton say they're seeing a big increase in need this year. The program is called Beyond Backpacks. Last year, they gave out 700 backpacks to kids in Cape Breton, and this year, that number has jumped to 2,300. The program is an initiative of the Humanity Foundation, which is an international charity based in Canada. They first launched the backpack program in Toronto and have now expanded to other regions of the country, including here and in Alberta. We're going to hear from Vaden Earle, who is with the Humanity Foundation, and Sam Moran caught up with him at the Undercurrent Youth Center in Glace Bay.
6: In this region, Cape Breton, 40% of the students struggle to buy their back-to-school supplies, and it's a thing for families to deal with, right? So it's food on the table, it's gas in the car, it's school supplies. So we wanted to come and maybe give it one little helping hand.
7: Why Cape Breton in particular?
6: The numbers don't lie. There's some unique economic challenges facing this region. I grew up not far from here in Newfoundland, so it was kind of close to my heart. And the other reason was we got some agencies. We got Townhouse, we've got Undercurrent here with folks that we know and we trust, and we know that the on-the-ground implementation is happening correctly.
7: What is the backpack program? What does it include?
6: So what we do is we take a premium quality backpack that we source from, you know, wherever we can get the best deal for the best quality. We fill it with age and gender appropriate school supplies based on the school board. So the CBVRSE gave us their list, and we fill it with everything the kids need and the teachers need them to have in school, all high quality stuff. And then we add on a hygiene kit. So there's a 6-piece hygiene kit. There's, you know, body wash, deodorant, toothbrush, toothpaste for the whole family. So we kind of try and give them a little more than just the backpack. We call the program Beyond Backpacks, and the beyond is the extra stuff. And the reason we stick to the quality stuff is dignity is a big part of what we do. We don't want a kid to feel like, oh, I got the cheap free backpack. You know, we want to give them something that they're proud of.
7: And how much does it all cost to bring in all these backpacks and school supplies?
6: Oh boy, the cost, the actual cost is, I think this year our organization, we're into about $600,000 that we're kind of designated for this program. Now, having said that, we have partners. We go out and we bring in partners and sponsors and that kind of stuff. So the total cost to do the backpacks we're doing across Canada right now is about $600,000. I would say the cost here is about $250,000 for Cape Breton alone. And these local agencies are raising funds. We're raising funds. We all kind of work together to make that happen.
7: So today you have volunteers helping you. How many volunteers do you have here today?
6: I'm looking around now. I think there's about 20 or 25. I say by 11 o'clock, we'll have another 40 or 50. Yesterday was about 45.
7: Okay. And how's it kind of make you feel seeing, you know, students getting the backpacks they need that they couldn't otherwise afford?
6: That's a game changer. a part of education, a part of learning is self-confidence. And when a student goes into school already feeling like they're behind the eight ball, it doesn't help them academically. It doesn't help them emotionally or psychologically. Going in with a brand new backpack filled with top quality supplies, I mean, it changes everything. And they don't necessarily need to feel that part of their life doesn't need to feel like a struggle. And that's a big deal.
2: Baden Earl with the organization that runs the Beyond Backpacks program in Cape Breton. In the meantime, there's a fundraiser to support the Cape Breton Beyond Backpacks program coming up this Friday. It happens at Thai Tacos and Tequila in Sydney. Performing from 3 to 6 will be Colette DeVoe. Then there'll be a band called The Backpack from 7 to 10, one of the members of which is Victor Jakancic. Here he is with The Long Way Round on Information Morning.

Victor Jagancic with Long Way Round. He's part of the group The Backpack. They're going to be playing at a fundraiser for the Cape Breton Beyond Backpacks program. That's coming up on Friday at Tide Tacos and Tequila, along with Colette DeVoe, The Backpack, taking the stage from 7 to 10.

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1: Good morning. I'm Danielle Edwards. Here's what's making news in Nova Scotia. The municipality of Cumberland is moving ahead with a data center moratorium. A land purchase in Malagash sparked concern earlier this year. CBC's Luke Ettinger reports.
2: Cumberland County is temporarily off limits to data center developers. On Tuesday, council voted unanimously on a moratorium. It will last 6 months if the bylaw passes second reading. Cumberland Mayor Rod Gilroy believes his council is the first in Nova Scotia to do so.
3: To sit back and do nothing was never an option. Be proactive and learn and take it all in and make a good decision.
2: Gilroy says staff need time to draft rules. An Ontario-based company owns 108 acres of land on the North Shore. And residents question why Threesha Infotech bought the Upper Malagash property. Kate Dunn lives in the area. She's concerned about impacts to the environment and residents.
4: It's just an odd thing for a Mississauga company to do. They're probably, one can assume they're not going to be farming.
2: The province says it is not developing a planning framework for data center applications. Cumberland expects to hold a public hearing on the moratorium in September. Luke Ettinger, CBC News, Truro.
1: Securing a childcare spot is a major challenge for any parent in Nova Scotia these days, but for those who work long and unusual hours, it can be almost impossible. CBC's Selena Alders brings us that story.
5: The typical daycare in Nova Scotia opens at 7 a.m. and closes in the evening between 5 and 6. But that doesn't help nurse and mother of two, Allie Feltmate, who works long days and occasional weekends.
6: It's like our number one stress, honestly. There were times where I would stay up before my night shift to take care of them.
5: Jessica Ehrenberg-Kraus is a cook at a Nova Scotia health facility. She says she can only work 2 days per week because she can't find childcare that accommodates her unusual hours.
7: I would love to do more and I would love to work more.
5: As a single mom, she relies on family, friends, and even coworkers to help out.
8: It's a real issue.
5: Janet Hazelton is president of the Nurses Union. She says Nova Scotia risks losing healthcare workers if the province can't find a way to support these parents.
8: Nurses are going to go where they need to go to meet their needs.
5: Hazelton says daycares in hospitals or long-term care homes is one concept that might help. The Department of Education says it's exploring various childcare options to meet the needs of families whose working hours aren't your typical 9-to-5. Selena Alders, CBC News, Halifax.
1: Expropriating land is the next step in a major infrastructure project to better connect power grids in Nova Scotia and New Brunswick. Nova Scotia Power says it's taking the necessary legal steps to seize control of more than 400 hectares. Taryn Grant reports.
9: Nova Scotia Power says it's worked with over 200 landowners to get the access it needs for a major transmission line upgrade. In most cases, negotiations have done the job. But in about 10 cases, the utility is now resorting to expropriation. It says those cases are more legally complex. The Nova Scotia government has given permission for the lands to be seized, and Nova Scotia Power says it's now taking the required legal steps. The utility says it needs the land for the Nova Scotia-New Brunswick intertie. The $684 million project will double the grid connection between the two provinces. It's been in the works for several years, as both provinces plan for rising electricity demand, the phase-out of coal-powered electricity, and the introduction of more renewable energy. The land that's set to be expropriated will either have infrastructure built on it, or it will be used for long-term operations and maintenance. The Nova Scotia government says all landowners will be compensated. Taryn Grant, CBC News, Halifax.
1: And finally, Halifax is looking for new technology to help detect potholes and other road issues. The municipality recently issued a tender for an artificial intelligence tool that can help with road maintenance, joining a growing number of Canadian cities. More than 11,000 potholes were identified in Halifax this year, with more than 10,000 fixed as of June. They are currently found through proactive inspections and residents reporting through 311. Asan Habib is a transportation professor with Dalhousie University.
10: If we have a global view of many roads conditions, it will be much easier and faster to prioritize which one get fixed faster than based on the complaints or citizen initiatives or manual surveys. We might miss a couple of things.
1: This year, Halifax says it spent $1.4 million on potholes as of last month. The city wants the new AI tool to be ready by next summer. And that's the news to this hour.
0: Very good. Thank you very much, Danielle. You're with CBC in Cape Breton. Fog starting to lift around the island in some places. We had clear skies to start the day in many areas, but it was thick pea soup fog in Route 4 on the way in, Sydney Harbour. We have had calm mornings so far in most places around the island. Ahead today, a fair day and a fair day tomorrow, too. A mix of sun and cloud for your Wednesday with a high of 24 degrees. Southwest winds at 20. And a chance of showers or thunder showers in the afternoon. Those fog patches dissipating today. Overnight tonight, lows staying at 16. A chance of showers or the risk of thunderstorms this evening. Fog patches developing before morning as that humidity persists. But that humidity is starting to break today and into tomorrow. Tina says you might start to feel it by tomorrow afternoon, a break in the humidity. But for tomorrow, a mix of sun and cloud. And a high of 25 degrees with south winds at around 20 kilometers per hour for tomorrow. Looking ahead to Friday, a mix of sun and cloud and 24, maybe some clouds coming in on Saturday. In Sydney, we are at 19. On the road today, we'll post your interview with Doug Milburn about the trade war with the United States and ways in which he thinks that you got to put your money where your mouth is in Canada when it comes to buying Canadian. We'll put that up at CBC Listen. Speaking of CBC Listen, if you missed the conversation yesterday with Justine Williamson and Greg Vardy, a.k.a. Tracy and Martina, great conversation on Q yesterday on their new movie and the origins of their characters and how their characters are received here. That's available on CBC Listen. Today on Q, lots of Dolly Parton content. Tom Power is going to revisit his conversation with Dolly Parton from 2020, talking about the creation of songs like Jolene and I Will Always Love You. They talk about Dolly on Commotion. And coming up in The Current right after Information Morning, baby puffins going off their route with artificial lights. We'll talk about Puffin Patrol, steering puffins right, coming up in The Current.

0: Certainly, I think it's in the best interest of both countries to return to the table, particularly given the midterm elections coming up in the United States and swing states like Michigan and Minnesota having Senate races during this cycle. And so I think it's probably in the best interest of the U.S. administration and the Canadian government and businesses and consumers on both sides of the border to get some sort of resolution to this.
1: All right. Thank you so much, Randall.
0: My pleasure. Thanks so much for having me.
1: Randall Bartlett is the Deputy Chief Economist at Desjardins Group. The CBC News is coming up next, and then...
2: I do remember the first time I got asked for my autograph. I was younger, but I thought that was the coolest thing. Of course, I had been practicing my signature for years. I love the fans. I love that devotion. And it's really a love relationship.
1: She will always love us, and we will love her. Dolly Parton will go down in history as one of the country music's greatest and most beloved stars. She was also an actor, an author, and a philanthropist who invested millions of dollars in child literacy. Coming up in 6 minutes, remembering the life and legacy of Dolly Parton. I'm Susan Ormiston, and you're listening to The Current. Stay with us.
3: 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The CBC News is next. Coming up in an hour, it's Q.
4: You may have heard the news that cultural icon, country music star Dolly Parton died this week. She was 80. Over the years, I was lucky enough to speak with Dolly a few times, so you're going to hear one of our conversations, the one from 2020, and she talks about writing one of her biggest hits, Jolene.
5: This is CBC News. It's 9 o'clock. Good morning. I'm Danielle Edwards. Here's what's making news this hour. The municipality of Cumberland is moving ahead with a data center moratorium. The six-month ban passed first reading on Tuesday. A land purchase in Malagash sparked concern earlier this year. Kate Dunn lives in the area. She says the move by county council is a healthy decision.
6: There seems to be little return for local people. I personally think AI can be put to good use, but right now the expansion is out of control. It's distorting so many things in society, environmentally, financially, everything that I just think these wild running horses have to be reined in, and we need more time to consider their value and whether we want them locally.
5: Cumberland Mayor Rod Gilroy says the pause gives staff time to develop rules. A public hearing on the issue is expected in September. Most parents in Nova Scotia report having a hard time finding childcare, but for those who work unusual hours, it can be even more challenging. Allie Feltmate is a nurse and mother of two. She says she recently had to request a workplace accommodation because she couldn't find a daycare that could suit her schedule.
7: Finding childcare when someone works at 7 o'clock is almost impossible. There are a few places that do open at 6:30, but most of them are like 7 start time or 8. It's really hard to find that flexibility.
5: Feltmate says offering childcare inside hospitals with extended hours is one potential solution for healthcare workers dealing with the issue. Halifax is looking for new technology to help detect potholes and other road issues. The municipality has issued a tender for an artificial intelligence tool that can help with road maintenance, joining a growing number of Canadian cities. CBC's Haley Ryan has that story.
8: Potholes and cracked pavement are a real pain for Halifax drivers and an expensive and time-consuming issue for the city. The municipality recently issued a tender for an AI solution to inspect roadways and detect problems like potholes, helping to prioritize what to repair first. Hassan Habib is a transportation professor with Dalhousie University.
9: I think it will be a wonderful resource.
8: He says this kind of technology usually has vehicle-mounted cameras taking photos or video of city streets, flagging current potholes or weak spots that could break soon. More than 11,000 potholes were identified this year, with more than 10,000 fixed as of June. They are currently found through proactive inspections and residents reporting through 311. Cities like Markham in Ontario's York region say they have found success with similar AI tools. Taylor Thompson is Markham's senior manager of roads.
10: So together they support lifecycle cost avoidance and help the city of Markham's road maintenance budgets go further.
8: This year, Halifax says it has spent $1.4 million on potholes as of last month. The city wants the new AI tool to be ready by next summer. Haley Ryan, CBC News, Halifax.
5: And finally, a lab at Acadia University studying ticks and tick-borne illnesses will receive $1.2 million from the province to learn more about the blood-sucking arachnids. Nicoletta Ferrone leads the Canadian Tick Research and Innovation Centre that opened earlier this year. It will study what type of ticks are in the province, what pathogens they carry, and how they respond to repellents.
11: These funds were absolutely essential for starting to building up this lab. The lab didn't exist before, so we needed to acquire certain type of equipment that also will be, state of the art, the most advanced techniques, and they will speed up the pathogen testing and so on.
5: The funding comes as tick-borne illnesses are on the rise in Nova Scotia. In 2023, Health Canada said the province had the highest number of reported Lyme disease cases in the country, with more than 2,000. In 2024, the last year for which data is available, there were more than 2,300 cases. And that's the news to this hour. 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
12: Hi, I'm CBC meteorologist Tina Simkin. Skies will become a mix of sun and clouds across Cape Breton, but the clouds will be back and on the increase this afternoon, bringing back the chances for showers, even a slight risk of a thunderstorm. Temperatures should reach highs near 24 degrees, a little bit cooler along the coast, with a light southwesterly wind. Any showers that do form this afternoon will linger in the evening forecast, but overnight skies will become partly cloudy, but fog patches will develop as temperatures drop to 16 degrees. Tomorrow, fog in the morning, sunshine in the afternoon with a high of 25.
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0: This is CBC Radio 1, 94.3 FM in Inverness. A podcast for runners that only works if you're actually running. 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
2: You may have heard the news that cultural icon, country music star Dolly Parton died this week. She was 80. Over the years, I was lucky enough to speak with Dolly a few times, so you're going to hear one of our conversations, the one from 2020, and she talks about writing one of her biggest hits, Jolene.
3: This is CBC News. It's 10 o'clock. Good morning. I'm Danielle Edwards. Here's what's making news this hour. A three-day public hearing between Maritime Electric and the Island Regulatory and Appeals Commission kicked off on Tuesday. The utility says it needs two new diesel power turbines to generate more power locally and avoid blackouts during peak energy usage times. The equipment is estimated to cost more than $330 million. Maritime Electric officials say ideally the turbines would only run when necessary and shouldn't contribute much to the island's greenhouse gas emissions. But climate advocates say they want other options explored. Brennan McDuffie is a community organizer with the group Energy Democracy Now in Charlottetown.
4: We definitely agree that there's a need to increase capacity. No one is debating that. No one is questioning that. The question in this hearing is, what's the best way to do that? And what's the most cost-effective way to do that? They're making an argument that two diesel combustion turbines will be the cheapest option. And we're here to make sure that their numbers align with what we're seeing from the rest of industry, what we're seeing from experts.
3: The hearing will continue throughout this week. A private company has chosen land outside of Belduin, New Brunswick, to build a new explosives factory. The Department of Natural Resources offered a parcel of land to the company Nalogix last month. It would produce TNT for both military and mining construction and is slated to be open by 2030. Chief Terry Richardson from nearby Papineau First Nation says it could be a good opportunity.
5: From our perspective, you know, these are opportunities for not only our First Nations, but for the whole region. You know, we're not myopic. I think the region, with all the closures that have happened in the region, all this new development is going to help bring prosperity to the region and make the North a player again in the province of New Brunswick and bring prosperity to the province of New Brunswick.
3: The selected parcel of land is about 60 kilometers northwest of Bathurst. The company says the facility would initially bring 250 jobs plus 100 construction jobs. According to Nalogix, the facility could also help address NATO's shortage of explosive stocks. Halifax is asking the province to reconsider a new coastal setback for the municipality. The province rejected the city's request to increase various development buffers last year, saying they hurt housing. But some councillors say the coast should be treated separately. CBC's Haley Ryan has more.
6: Last summer, the province rejected Halifax's request to increase development setbacks on the coast and waterways like lakes and rivers from 20 to 30 metres. On Tuesday, Regional Council voted to write the Minister of Municipal Affairs, asking him to reconsider the coastal rule. Councillor Nancy Hartling of Prospect Road, St. Margaret's, made the motion. She says erosion and storm surge are real threats along the Halifax coastline.
7: This is an environmental risk. This is a safety risk. There are many, many, many good reasons to advance this.
6: A Halifax study is underway analyzing the setback impact on land development. But a letter from the Urban Development Institute of Nova Scotia, representing major developers, says it has no issue with the coastal setback, as long as it can be relaxed if there is no reasonable way to develop a site. Mayor Andy Fillmore was the only vote against the motion, saying council should wait.
8: The study we've commissioned is for both inland and coastal, so we need the whole picture.
6: If the province will not stand in the way, Halifax Council will resubmit the 30-meter coastal setback at a later date. Other municipalities, like the District of Lunenburg, have similar rules in place now. Haley Ryan, CBC News, Halifax.
3: And finally, people are remembering country music superstar Dolly Parton. And for Cape Breton singer Buddy McDonald, her death hit home. McDonald performed at Parton's amusement park three times. McDonald's last show in Dollywood was in 2016.
9: I always said it was like playing in the middle of a cartoon. It's been around, I'm not sure how many years, but it's been around, you know, and you would get so many people coming through there. And it is based on her life and that area, but it is just a happy, happy atmosphere place where children would be in by the tens of thousands.
3: McDonald says he hopes people continue to enjoy her music. And that's the news to this hour.
10: Hi, I'm CBC meteorologist Tina Simkin. Skies will become a mix of sun and clouds across Cape Breton, but the clouds will be back and on the increase this afternoon, bringing back the chances for showers, even a slight risk of a thunderstorm. Temperatures should reach highs near 24 degrees, a little bit cooler along the coast, with a light southwesterly wind. Any showers that do form this afternoon will linger in the evening forecast, but overnight skies will become partly cloudy, but fog patches will develop as temperatures drop to 16 degrees. Tomorrow, fog in the morning, sunshine in the afternoon with a high of 25.
2: 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Welcome to Q. Today we are remembering a true, one-of-a-kind legend. Oh,

0: was rich, and I told him all the love my mama sewed in every stitch. And I told him all the story mama told me.
1: You know, there's going to be a lot of talk today about Dolly Parton's, you know, cultural importance. She's a very important figure. But man, more than anything, she was a great songwriter. More than anything else. And she was great at everything, but more than anything else, she was a great songwriter. One of our best ever. Dolly Parton and Coat of Many Colors. We just heard yesterday that Dolly Parton has died. She was 80 years old. All right, coming up on the show, speaking of country music, you're going to hear a conversation with the songwriter Simone Schmidt, who is the voice behind the music project Fiverr. Simone's new record is called Cleaning House. They'll tell you how it started as a physical ritual, but quickly became a metaphor that helped free them from a season of writer's block. So, you know, get out the bucket and rag and the Lysol. Simone Schmidt coming up right after this on Q.
2: It's 10:30. Mix of sun and cloud expected for today. Right now it's 17 degrees in Yarmouth and in Halifax and 23 in Sydney. I'm Danielle Edwards. Here's what's making news. The municipality of Cumberland is moving ahead on a ban on data centers. The ban's bylaw passed first reading on Tuesday, and if it passes second reading, it will last 6 months. Cumberland Mayor Rod Gilroy says the pause gives staff time to develop rules. This follows a land purchase in Malagash earlier this year that sparked some concern. Also, Halifax is asking the province to give another look at a new coastal setback for the HRM. Last summer, Nova Scotia rejected the city's request to increase development setbacks on the coast and waterways from 20 to 30 meters. As well, the HRM is looking into AI technology to help detect potholes and other road maintenance issues. The city recently issued a tender for the new tech. It's a move being made by a growing number of cities in the country. More news at 10 o'clock, 11 o'clock. Here is Tina Simpkins' forecast. Skies will become a mix of sun and cloud with morning fog patches, chance of showers, and a risk of thunderstorms this afternoon with highs of 20 to 27 degrees. For tonight, partly cloudy skies and a chance of showers, again with a risk of thunderstorms this evening, fog patches rolling in and lows between 12 and 17.
1: I'm Tom Power. You're listening to Q. Artists talk about this a lot, but you might be able to relate to it in your own way. Like writer's block, like you're creatively blocked. It doesn't necessarily mean that you're all out of ideas. Sometimes being stuck isn't about having not enough ideas. It's about you're carrying around like way too much. I think you know what I'm talking about. Just take a listen to this.

0: Simone Schmidt, a.k.a. Fiverr, with Elemental Progression. Their new album, Cleaning House, is out now.
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1: Rubik's, Jigsaw, Wordle? 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Host Pia Chattopadhyay competes against one familiar voice and one clever listener in a battle of brain games devised by puzzle master Peter Brown. That's Puzzling, all summer long. 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And on demand on CBC Listen. The CBC News is next, and then it's Commotion.
2: Dolly Parton was one of those artists who transcended generations. She gave us hits like Jolene, I Will Always Love You, and The Coat of Many Colors. She's being remembered today as the Queen of Country, and we've gathered the group chat to talk about her life and her legacy.
3: This is CBC News. It's 11 o'clock. Good morning. I'm Danielle Edwards. Here's what's making news this hour. For a fifth time, the bail hearing for a man who allegedly threatened to bomb the U.S. consulate in downtown Halifax has been adjourned. However, both sides expect the case to finally start to move ahead by the end of next week. Josh Hoffman explains.
4: The man accused of a bomb threat in downtown Halifax appeared by video in provincial court on Wednesday, and once again, his case was delayed. The bail hearing for Ali Azzakara has been pushed to Friday, when some sort of resolution is expected by both sides. The 54-year-old has been in custody since he was arrested on August 10th in relation to a bomb threat against the U.S. consulate. Azzakara was initially charged with uttering threats and mischief when he was taken into custody. A week later, federal Crown prosecutors laid an additional charge, threatening an internationally protected person, which is considered an act of terrorism. The one thing that did change on Wednesday was federal prosecutor says it wants to increase the maximum penalty from 14 years to life in prison. The Crown says they're not looking for a sentence of life in prison, but they just want more flexibility. The defense told the courtroom the bail hearing will go ahead one way or another on Friday, but declined to comment more. Josh Hoffman, CBC News, Halifax Provincial Court.
3: Securing a childcare spot is a major challenge for any parent in Nova Scotia these days, but for those who work long and unusual hours, it can be almost impossible. CBC's Selena Alders brings us that story.
5: The typical daycare in Nova Scotia opens at 7 a.m. and closes in the evening between 5 and 6. But that doesn't help nurse and mother of two, Allie Feltmate, who works long days and occasional weekends.
6: It's like our number one stress, honestly. There were times where I would stay up before my night shift to take care of them.
5: Jessica Ehrenberg-Kraus is a cook at a Nova Scotia health facility. She says she can only work 2 days per week because she can't find childcare that accommodates her unusual hours.
7: I would love to do more, and I would love to work more.
5: As a single mom, she relies on family, friends, and even coworkers to help out.
8: It's a real issue.
5: Janet Hazelton is president of the Nurses Union. She says Nova Scotia risks losing healthcare workers if the province can't find a way to support these parents.
8: Nurses are going to go where they need to go to meet their needs.
5: Hazelton says daycares in hospitals or long-term care homes is one concept that might help. The Department of Education says it's exploring various childcare options to meet the needs of families whose working hours aren't your typical 9-to-5. Selena Alders, CBC News, Halifax.
3: And finally, Halifax is looking for an artificial intelligence tool to help detect potholes and other road issues, joining a growing number of Canadian cities. CBC's Haley Ryan has that story.
9: Potholes and cracked pavement are a real pain for Halifax drivers and an expensive and time-consuming issue for the city. The municipality recently issued a tender for an AI solution to inspect roadways and detect problems like potholes, helping to prioritize what to repair first. Hassan Habib is a transportation professor with Dalhousie University.
10: I think it will be a wonderful resource.
9: He says this kind of technology usually has vehicle-mounted cameras taking photos or video of city streets, flagging current potholes or weak spots that could break soon. More than 11,000 potholes were identified this year, with more than 10,000 fixed as of June. They are currently found through proactive inspections and residents reporting through 311. Cities like Markham in Ontario's York region say they have found success with similar AI tools. Taylor Thompson is Markham's senior manager of roads.
11: So together they support life cycle cost avoidance and help the city of Markham's road maintenance budgets go further.
9: This year, Halifax says it has spent $1.4 million on potholes as of last month. The city wants the new AI tool to be ready by next summer. Haley Ryan, CBC News, Halifax.
3: And that's the news to this hour. I'm Danielle Edwards. 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
12: Hi, I'm CBC meteorologist Tina Simkin. Skies will become a mix of sun and clouds across Cape Breton, but the clouds will be back and on the increase this afternoon, bringing back the chances for showers, even a slight risk of a thunderstorm. Temperatures should reach highs near 24 degrees, a little bit cooler along the coast, with a light southwesterly wind. Any showers that do form this afternoon will linger in the evening forecast, but overnight skies will become partly cloudy, but fog patches will develop as temperatures drop to 16 degrees. Tomorrow, fog in the morning, sunshine in the afternoon with a high of 25.

0: Something is happening in Dawson Creek. A wave of violence has swept over this community of just 13,000 people. 15 murders in the last 5 years.
1: Some criminals, I put them into the category of supervillains.
0: I'm Timothy Sawa, and from CBC's Uncover and the Fifth Estate, an investigation into deaths and disappearances in Dawson Creek and what's behind it all.
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4: A city where only adulterers live. For people in love who aren't supposed to be, it might seem like a kind of paradise. 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
5: This is CBC News. It's 1 o'clock. Good afternoon. I'm Cassie Williams. Here's what's making news. A 72-year-old PEI man died yesterday after his car was involved in a three-vehicle crash earlier this week. RCMP say Monday afternoon officers were called to Route 2 in Springvale.

0: That was Ken Follett talking about his recent novel, Circle of Days. We spoke back in September of 2025. This week's show was produced by Katie Swales and Sarah Cooper. Aile Yamamoto is our associate producer. Our senior producer is Jacqueline Kirk, and our executive producer is Aaron Balser. Shout out to our audio tech, Hannah Barker, and to the rest of the CBC Books team. I'm Matea Roach, and this is Bookends. Thanks for listening, and I'll see you next time. Because when the book ends, the conversation begins.
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3: I'm Anand Ram. AI data centers can be thirsty, and there's a big one planned north of Edmonton by the company behind Facebook and Instagram. It's promising better cooling technology that uses less water, but we'll tell you why some critics aren't convinced.
4: This is CBC News. It's 2 o'clock. Good afternoon. I'm Cassie Williams. Here is what's making news this hour. RCMP and PEI are investigating a fatal crash yesterday that left a 72-year-old Queens County man dead. According to an RCMP news release, at around 1:30, first responders were called to a report of a three-vehicle crash involving a car, a tractor trailer, and a tow truck on Route 2 in Springvale near the Colville Road. The Mounties say it appears a passenger car struck the rear of a tractor trailer, then collided with a tow truck heading in the opposite direction. The lone person in the car was taken to hospital and later died of his injuries. Police said they don't believe alcohol or drugs were factors in the crash. The Mounties in Cole Harbour, Nova Scotia, are investigating two indecent acts reported recently. Police say on Friday around noon, officers were called to a report that a man had exposed himself to a woman on a walking trail near Circadian.

0: to a threat against the U.S. consulate earlier this month. The 54-year-old suspect is facing a charge of threatening an internationally protected person. The maximum sentence for the offense is 14 years. But today, federal Crown Prosecutor Leanne Conrod gave notice she's seeking an increased maximum penalty of life in prison.
1: So it's because it's defined as a terrorism offense under Section 2 of the Criminal Code. So because of that, the Crown can make this, give this notice.
0: Conrod says they aren't seeking a life sentence, but wanted a more severe punishment than the 14 years. The bail hearing was adjourned until Friday. It is the fifth time a Sakura's bail hearing has been adjourned since he was arrested on August the 10th. Some Nova Scotia businesses are being hit by the latest round of U.S. tariffs. One business in Cape Breton says their biggest customer is the American government. Doug Milburn is the vice president of Protocase. They make custom metal enclosures for electronics. Milburn says they've already paid millions in tariffs, and he's worried about the uncertainty of new ones on the way.
2: We have to pay people. We have 450 people, real mortgages, real families to feed, et cetera, et cetera. We have to sell stuff. We go where the market is. The market's been in the U.S. Now we've manufactured, all of our growth is in the U.S.
0: Milburn hopes Protocase can land a deal with the Canadian government to avoid tariffs altogether. Amanda Mobberkett says if she becomes the next leader of the Nova Scotia Liberal Party, party renewal will be a priority. She released details of that plan during an event yesterday in Dartmouth and says they've been a recurring theme during the months she spent meeting with party members.
3: I've heard consistently that Liberals are frustrated. Liberals want to build in their own communities. They want to identify and support promising candidates through open and fair nomination processes. And they want to belong to a Liberal Party that clearly understands and proclaims loudly that community values, cultural expression, and our rich natural environment are part of our economic growth, not barriers to it.
0: Mobberkett says part of her plan for renewal is a commitment to implementing the recommendations of a report the Liberals ordered in the wake of the 2021 general provincial election loss. Among other things, the report called for engagement and collaboration with members of the local electoral district associations. And finally, one of Hollywood's most colorful character actors, Tim Curry, has died. He's best known for his portrayal as Dr. Frankenfurter in the Rocky Horror Picture Show. He went on later to create a gallery of odd and loony villains on screen and stage. His work earned him 3 Tony nominations and an Emmy nod. Curry was 80 years old.
4: Hi, I'm CBC meteorologist Tina Simkin. Skies will become a mix of sun and clouds across Cape Breton, but the clouds will be back and on the increase this afternoon, bringing back the chances for showers, even a slight risk of a thunderstorm. Temperatures should reach highs near 24 degrees, a little bit cooler along the coast, with a light southwesterly wind. Any showers that do form this afternoon will linger in the evening forecast, but overnight skies will become partly cloudy, but fog patches will develop as temperatures drop to 16 degrees. Tomorrow, fog in the morning, sunshine in the afternoon with a high of 25.
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That is new music from Mission BC's own Carly Rae Jepsen. On Wires is number 3. I'm Grant Lawrence. Now up next, oh, it looks like you will indeed have a brand new number 1 song this week, because Ariana Grande has been pushed out of the top spot just as she announced that she is actually pulling herself out of the spotlight for a while in her non-stop career, stepping back just a bit. But wow, who pulled off the power move to knock this song out of number 1? You will find out in a few short minutes. But first, here is our former reigning champion for 2 weeks straight. It's Ariana Grande with Hate That I Made You Love Me. Now,

This is the Wednesday edition of Cape Breton's Main Street. I'm Wendy Bergfeldt. On today's edition of the program, a new hub to promote careers in the skill trades is going to be opening in downtown Sydney. We'll have all the details on that. NSCC is looking to develop the next generation of film industry professionals. We'll hear what part Cape Breton has to play in that. And what was the summer tourism season like? We're going to speak with some operators today on Main Street.

0: Cassie Williams is in the newsroom with the top stories. Cassie, what's happening?
1: Hi, Wendy. Some Nova Scotian businesses are being hit hard by the latest round of American tariffs. One business in Cape Breton says their biggest customer is the U.S. government. Doug Milburn is vice president of Protocase. They make custom metal enclosures for electronics. And also in the news, the prosecution is seeking a longer penalty in the case of a man accused of a bomb threat against the U.S. consulate in Halifax earlier this month. The Crown told the court today the prosecution is seeking to increase the maximum penalty from 14 years to life in prison for 54-year-old Ali Asakara. And I will have more news coming up at 4:30.
0: Thank you, Cassie. There is a severe thunderstorm watch for all of Nova Scotia today. They're talking about potential rainfall of amounts of between 20 and 40 millimeters per hour in the thunderstorms. The time span runs from this afternoon until early this evening. So the thunderstorms have the potential of becoming severe and will persist into the evening. What Environment Canada is telling us is that travel delays are possible, driving conditions may be difficult, and then there are some cautions about severe thunderstorms and where one should be safely during thunderstorms. When I look at the forecast, they are saying that these will probably end toward the evening and then partly cloudy. Again, 40 millimeters in the heaviest showers and a low tonight of 16. Tomorrow, sunny in the morning. We're looking at a humidex of 32 tomorrow. Friday, a mixture of sun and cloud, a high of 24. Saturday, a high of 24. And Sunday, sunny with a high of 23 degrees. 22 right now, mostly cloudy. The barometric pressure is falling and the humidex is 27. A new hub to promote careers in the skilled trades and support construction will open in downtown Sydney in 2027. The Cape Breton Trades Exhibition Centre is going to provide hands-on learning experiences for students and job seekers and showcase a wide range of construction trades. It will also offer space for apprenticeship, technical training, and exams. This announcement was made outside the former Ascendo Findus building this morning, and Kyle Moore spoke with Trent Soholt, who is the Executive Director of Nova Scotia Construction Sectors Council.
2: So tell us, first of all, what's happening here today.
3: We're proud to announce that we've selected a location for the future Trades Exhibition Center here for Cape Breton, Unamagi, where kids are going to get a chance to learn about all the different skilled trades in the construction industry and do them in a hands-on fashion, much like a facility we have in Halifax, which is, quite frankly, nation, if not world, leading in how we do youth engagement.
2: Yeah, talk a little bit about that and how this facility will be similar.
3: So we built the facility in Halifax back in 2014. We didn't know what the future of the facility would look like. We thought we'd get one visit a week. We're now doing three visits a week, and we've exceeded now 16,000 youth and community members who have come to visit the facility. In that excitement, the demand of it has just continued to grow for skilled trades that the minister and the team at LSI and Nova Scotia Apprenticeship Agency said, could we build another one of these in Cape Breton and really be able to help meet the youth and the community members here? And to which I just responded with, absolutely, this is a wonderful opportunity to do that. And that's really what the announcement is today, is to celebrate securing a location and being able to now move to the next phase of building on that vision of youth engagement, training, community engagement, and really being able to deliver something that we know the island wants, the island needs, and it's really got to be ingrained in the whole province.
2: How big is the need?
3: It's incredible, and it's growing every day. You think of a major project. So as you know, we are in a period of time where we're not only growing with the needs for hospitals and schools and healthcare facilities, we're looking at other energy opportunities. We're looking at other opportunities for different energy needs and mining and defense. And all that requires skilled trades. We need to make sure that we have skilled trades professionals to be able to do this work. And we know that we need activities and engagement from industry, from community, from government at all levels to make sure that individuals see themselves for those opportunities and know how to access those opportunities in the pathway to get to them.
2: Is there a shortage right now?
3: It depends on the occupation, depends on the geographic location, and depends on the time of the year. The beauty of construction, where it's project-based in nature, we will see folks that are very, very busy at periods of time where we are missing individuals to perform that specific scope of work, and then we will see times where those individuals may be looking for other places to work at that time. We know the forecast is such that it will exceed the available labor supply that we have today when those projects come to actuality. And so we're planning now to be ready. And the province is really looking forward with partners in industry and the sector council as an example. How do we get ready for these possibilities so that when the time comes where that shovel's got to go in the ground, we have skilled, qualified, trained people to be able to do that work.
2: So how many people, I guess, will go through this facility?
3: Right now, we're looking at, once we get it up and running, we're looking at thousands per year. And as we continue to have that level of engagement, because of the nature of how sector council is an industry-based not-for-profit, anytime there's an opportunity of getting in front of youth or community members, whether it be through a mobile version with what's behind me or whether through this facility, we're going to be able to see thousands of individuals and help them understand what are the opportunities. You know, we have 39 designated trades in construction industry. And most folks can maybe list off 3, 4, or 5. We have 39 designated trades, and that doesn't even include all the management opportunities and management occupations. This facility is going to give them a chance to try all that out and get a sense of, is this for me? Do I want to pursue it? And if so, how? And what supports might be in existence for that? And the minister highlighted some of those this morning. Or if it's not for me and I don't want to pursue that, maybe I'm not taking away a seat from somebody else who might want to better pursue that occupation.
2: And just what will this facility look like once it's renovated?
3: Well, it's going to be a mix of classrooms and boardrooms and training areas and staff, and really serve as a hub for training and engagement and folks to be able to drop in and get a sense of, you know, if I'm on my apprenticeship journey, who do I need to talk to? What's coming up next? If there's an exam that needs to be written, you know, is this an opportunity to do that in this facility? It's going to be an area where industry is located, co-located as well. So I want to learn more about the housing sector. I want to learn more about who builds hospitals or schools. There'll be the ability to say, you know, how do I get involved with this? And then whether I'm a young individual or a community member, job seeker, career transitioner, whatever that might be, can I go try it out first before I go and invest that time or that money, that energy, and really be able to say, yeah, this is a career for me, or, hey, I didn't know that existed. I really want to pursue that. And if we can elicit that spark in anybody, we've done our job.
2: And any idea when it will be ready to open the doors?
3: My hope, my vision is for next September. September 2027 is when we want to be able to welcome the first group of youth come through the facility. And we have such demand in Halifax. We are booking a year and a half out in Halifax right now. I have no doubt we'll be in the same sort of situation here on the island.
2: I have to ask too, this is a former gym. There's a lot of equipment inside, so where's that going?
3: We haven't quite finalized the plans for what's going to happen with all the equipment inside yet. Certainly a number of people have asked about what's going to happen with the equipment. Once we have that plan sort of put in place, and we're going to have some staff on site then to be able to help navigate that process, we want to make sure that we do right by Nova Scotia, right by Nova Scotians, and quite honestly, right by the people that have come to call this place home as well. And, you know, it'll be one step at a time, and we'll make sure that we do it right.
0: Trent Soholtz is the executive director of the Nova Scotia Construction Sector Council. He was speaking with the CBC's Kyle Moore. It's 15 minutes after the hour, and NSCC, Nova Scotia Community College, is looking to develop the next generation of film industry production professionals. Today, in concert with the Cape Breton Partnership, NSCC put out an expression of interest notice for people in three different production areas. Bill Culp is the Economic Development Officer and Film Industry Liaison with the Cape Breton Partnership. He's on the line with us this afternoon. Hello and welcome to the show.
4: Hi, Wendy. Thanks for having me.
0: So what skill groups are you hoping to develop?
4: Well, you know, on the island, right, it's a growing film industry and it's something that, you know, needs to be developed. So, I mean, I'm certainly open to everything, but the three that we're launching initially, one is production assistant, which every production needs, you know. Then the second one is grip and lighting, which are also, you know, people that are skilled with their hands, that are good at those positions. Every production needs that kind of stuff. So that was a key one. And then the third one is something that might appeal to, you know, musicians and sound technicians, is location audio. Again, every production needs those kind of people. So that's the first three that we're launching at NSCC. I'm really excited about it.
0: Well, let's look at that first job. What does a production assistant do?
4: There's several different types of production assistants. We are going to touch on all of them. The most common one that people think of is what's called a set PA. So you're working on the set. Quite typically, you might be working with the third assistant director. And your job can be various things on the set. But I mean, say a typical thing, you know, your responsibility might be to get people who are working as background extras and get them through makeup and get them through wardrobe, and they need to be at the set, you know, at 11 o'clock, that sort of thing. So you do some wrangling that way. But I mean, it could even be you got to go pick somebody up at the airport or whatever, you know, jobs need to be done on the set. A production assistant has a tendency to touch many different areas of a set.
0: Now, the grip is also an electrician job.
4: It's, you know, and grip kind of covers, they work with the camera department and they work with the lighting department. So it's another one that touches on different areas. You know, you might have the camera needs to be set at a particular angle in it, you know, and you need to somehow rig it. The camera operator obviously is not going to do that. You need like your grip department to do that kind of stuff. They also work in a similar capacity with the lighting department. So it's a good one.
0: And audio.
4: Audio is generally a two-person job. There's the guy that does the mixing, the audio mixing. He's got headphones on. He's got to make sure that he's trying to capture as much of the clean signal as possible. And then you've got your boom operator who, you know, usually works. There's some shows, if it's a low enough budget, you know, if it's a low budget thing, that's great. The audio guy will do both parts. He'll be the boom guy and he'll be the mixer guy. But, you know, generally on a lot of shows, it ends up being a two-person job. So you get both of those. You've also got to learn how to mic up people with different types of mics. Is it a lavalier mic? Is it wireless? What is it? So those are the kind of things that get covered in a course like that. And these courses are cool, too, because there's the classroom component, and then there's also an on-set component. So if you sign up for it, you get both.
0: How did NSCC and the partnership come up with the curriculum for this? How did you find the people to teach them?
4: You know Patrick Doyle.
0: I do.
4: Mr. Cinematographer on the island here. So Patrick and I, you know, we're talking because we knew that with the distant location incentive and Little Lorraine and all that stuff, there was definitely momentum that was happening. And, you know, you got to build that infrastructure to respond to that. And we've got a great indie film community here on the island, a lot of creative people, but certain skill sets we knew were going to be needed. So we talked to Craig Mercer. Do you know Craig? He's from NSCC. He's the, you know, the creative industries guy, originally from Cape Breton. And we were talking to him, and they've got the Screen Arts program that they run, you know, on the mainland. And so we started talking to Craig, and that was really the genesis for this. And we started talking about different programs and how could we do this. And then I had a discussion with Donald Ferguson, who works for Labor Skills and Immigration, another like local guy. And he's also a bit of a showbiz guy. And, you know, just the pieces just came together. And I was, you know, thrilled when this came about because we need it. And I'm hoping it's the start of, you know, even more.
0: Tell me about who can apply. It's an expression of interest, not an application process.
4: Yeah.
0: How does that work?
4: Yeah. So the program that we are under, it's called One Journey, and it's generally designated for people who are out of work. So if you're working full time at the CIBC, you can't quit your job and take this course. It's for people that are looking for work. And what I like about that is that you and I both know that the film industry is a great catch-all for many different people from different walks of life. And so there are people who maybe you're not the right kind of person to work at CIBC and you're a creative mind or whatever you are, you know, and you're struggling to get a job or to find steady work. You can get trained in this program, but you can't be somebody, like I said, you're not going to be able to get in the One Journey program as specified by the Nova Scotia Department of Labor Skills and Immigration to get into this program. So you need to be looking for work, basically.
0: How close is Cape Breton to having a fully functional, complete film crew at the ready?
4: It's getting closer all the time, Wendy. When Little Lorraine called me like in April 2024 and let me know that they were coming in May of 2024, like 3 or 4 weeks later, we scrambled. And, you know, we still don't have certainly, you know, keys for every position, but it is getting better. There was a production that was recently here where the crew was 60 people and 35 people were from CBRM. That's pretty good. You know what I mean? So it's a work in progress. We've got more productions coming. We've got this NSCC training opportunity now. It's getting there, and we've got momentum.
0: Is this at the Sydney campus?
4: Yes. I like that school. I did a really cool showcase for the film industry in like April 2025 there, and it was so cool because we had William F. White's brought in their gear, like a 25-foot crane and everything, and it was spectacular. And they've been pretty supportive of, you know, working with us. I did do, I don't know if you remember this, we did an IATSE 849 film industry orientation class on, I think it was April 29th, and I had 160 people register for it. Crazy. So we couldn't do that in a class. We did 100 online, and we had 60 in the class. But that just shows you the level of interest there is for the film industry. So that was the first offering that we did. And then this is more skills specific. The film industry orientation is more of a general catch-all, you know, to get people as just entry-level training onto sets. And it's a great course. That's what we started with. And now we've got the more skills specific stuff.
0: To apply for this, to be a part of the expression for interest, where is the portal? Is it on the NSCC site or is it a federal government site?
4: So you click on a link on the Cape Breton Partnerships, like say Facebook page, and then it takes you to a form that you fill in. And then that, you know, goes through to NSCC, and then that's where it goes. It's not a federal government thing or anything like that.
0: Okay. So it's on your Facebook page.
4: Yeah. Yeah. And you just click on the link, and it's really simple. So it, you know, take you like 5 minutes to go through it.
0: All right. When do classes start?
4: Classes will start the end of September and then through the month of October. Well, and then the on-set stuff will be happening in October, November.
0: Okay.
4: And it all needs to wrap up by December.
0: Right.
4: So it's great. And like I said, I'm so excited about it. And I'm excited that there's some local productions that are coming around the same time and that I can coordinate that sort of on-set component as well. It's great. It's really coming together. So I'm excited.
0: Well, thank you, Bill. I appreciate this.
4: Yeah, thank you.
0: And that's Bill Culp, who is the Economy Development Officer and Film Industry Liaison with the Cape Breton Partnership. This is Main Street, 22 minutes after 4 o'clock.

0: 24 degrees right now, the Humidex 27, and there is a severe thunderstorm watch this evening for all of Cape Breton Island. Where the thunder showers are heavy, there might be up to 40 millimeters of precipitation. And we are moving into summer wind down. In the next half hour, we'll hear a little bit about how the season went from a few different operators in the province. The days are still relatively long, though. That's nice. But soon, darkness will come. If you look out the window right about now, in the month of November, you'll see the sun going down. And with that, a debate about whether we should change the clocks. British Columbia made the move to go to permanent daylight saving time in March. The U.S. is considering the switch as well. It's often a very popular mood, but there's one perspective you don't hear very much, and that's views from religious communities whose prayers and religious observances are tied to the cycle of the sun. So here to talk about that, we have our faith contributor, John Longhurst. Good afternoon. Welcome to the show.
1: Good afternoon.
0: What is the relationship between prayer and the sun in different religious groups?
1: Well, the sun has long been used by religions to set times for daily hours of prayer and other rituals. Ancient religions like the Aztecs, the Incas, the Maya, they all used it, and so did the ancient Egyptians. In Canada today, three religions that tie their prayers to the sun include Christianity, Judaism, and Islam. And in the Christian tradition, the sun is used to set times for morning prayer, and that is called lauds, and for evening prayer, and that's called vespers. Meantime, observant Jews, they pray three times a day tied to the sun, sunrise, midday, and sunset. And observant Muslims, they pray five times a day, sunrise, midday, afternoon, sunset, and at night. And the purpose of these prayers is to keep God at the center of their daily lives, timing those prayers to the cycle of the sun.
0: Okay, so here in Cape Breton, we do have spring forward, fall back. How would a change to permanent daylight savings time affect these groups?
1: The practical problem is that in Canada, particularly in northern cities, solar time, that's when the sun rises and when it sets, and clock time can come quite far apart. And for Christians, it's not a major issue, but for Jews and Muslims, morning prayers can only begin when the sun rises. So if daylight savings time was to become permanent, which it is in BC and Alberta and Manitoba is considering it, well, winter prayers would become a problem. And that's because the sun wouldn't rise until between 9 and 9:30 a.m. in many places in the country. And that, of course, is when people are usually already at work or school. This is why some spiritual leaders are concerned about the possible move to daylight savings time in other provinces and what's happening in different places. Carney Shalom Rose is a rabbi at Sherry Zedek Synagogue in Winnipeg, and he would prefer year-round permanent standard time.
2: You know, the conservative movement, the Rabbinical Assembly of the Conservative Movement, of which I'm a member, has expressed support for permanent standard time, right, to align with civil time more closely with the natural circadian rhythms and to minimize disruptions to religious practices.
1: So if a change is made to permanent daylight savings time, well, all year round, Rose says that Jews in his tradition will adapt, even if there are challenges.
2: Regardless, we will most assuredly find a way to continue our unyielding support of thrice daily worship.
1: Now, for Orthodox Jews, this is more problematic. Yosef Benarach is an Orthodox rabbi in Winnipeg. For Orthodox Jews, he says, move to a permanent daylight savings time year-round would make it very difficult for people to get to morning prayers in winter at his synagogue.
3: That would be very problematic for them, because then it would mean that prayers would have to start very late in the winter when people need to get to work. So that would really be a huge challenge. I don't think that our synagogue in Winnipeg, you know, again, we need a quorum of 10 men, but if this would change, I don't think that we could get a quorum of 10 men at 8 o'clock in the morning. I think that would be very hard to do.
1: But But he says if the change happens in Manitoba, where he lives, well, then he believes Orthodox Jews would adapt as they have adapted to other things over the centuries.
0: What about Muslims?
1: So I spoke with Sikandar Hashmi about it. Sikandar is the executive director of the Canadian Council of Imams. They have a pretty pragmatic approach to it, but he does have concerns about the changing times.
4: So when the clocks are adjusted, the prayer times also need to be adjusted by an hour, which essentially means that, you know, if you're having sunset at around 6 p.m., all of a sudden it starts happening at 5 p.m.
1: So Hashmi says that no matter what time is chosen to be permanent, Muslims will also adjust. If it's permanent daylight savings time or permanent standard time, well, the best thing for him about that would be there would be consistency with prayer times throughout the year.
4: Friday prayers happen during the day, normally at the time of Dhuhr prayer, of the midday prayer. And that timing for many mosques across the country jumps back and forth as the time changes twice a year. So having daylight time throughout the year would mean that timing would be fairly consistent, would not change as much.
0: Okay. What about other religions?
1: Well, anyone who ties their morning rituals to the sunrise is going to be impacted by this. And that's because ritual times would start an hour later. But in addition to Christians, Jews, and Muslims, this would also affect observant Sikhs and Hindus.
0: Well, thank you, John. And that's John Longhurst. He is a freelance faith reporter based in Winnipeg. This is CBC Radio 1 in Cape Breton, 92.1 FM. The time is 4:30.
5: Here is the CBC News to this hour. Good afternoon, I'm Cassie Williams. We begin on Prince Edward Island, where a violent thunderstorm system continues to hang over that province. Heavy rain, hail, and strong winds battered central and eastern parts of the island earlier this afternoon. Environment Canada has received reports of what looks like a tornado near Little Harbour near Surrey. CBC meteorologists have looked at the video footage and say it has the characteristics of a tornado, but it's up to the Northern Tornadoes Project to certify it. Blair Chapman moved back to the Little Harbour area from the Northwest Territories last year.
6: And then we noticed it moving down to the south of us. We had two nice apple trees at the south end of our property. They got toppled. And then we could see some trees in the tree line starting to get uprooted, and they were just flying in the air like toothpicks. It was kind of a scene out of Wizard of Oz, where you could see the trees just flying through the air.
5: The sudden downpour caused flooding in downtown Charlottetown. Police say they've closed St. Peter's by St. Pius X and the roundabout at Allen and Mount Edward Road. And that is also affecting Maritime Electricity's ability to restore power in the area. Well, flooding on PEI has also damaged the operating room at the Queen Elizabeth Hospital. It means anyone that would have given birth in Charlottetown this evening and overnight are being transferred to Prince County Hospital in Summerside. Health PEI says the extent of the damage is not yet clear, and a further update will come tomorrow. In Nova Scotia, for a fifth time, a bail hearing for a man who allegedly threatened to bomb the U.S. consulate in Halifax has been adjourned. But as the CBC's Josh Hoffman tells us, a federal prosecutor is seeking to increase the maximum penalty for the accused.
7: Despite another delay, there was some news in the case of Ali Asakara in Halifax Provincial Court on Wednesday. One of the charges against Asakara is for allegedly threatening an internationally protected person. Under the criminal code, the consulate is considered a protected person, and the offense is considered terrorism. Federal prosecutor Leanne Conrad gave notice Wednesday she's seeking an increase to the maximum penalty. The sentence for the offense can be up to 14 years, but Conrad told reporters outside the courtroom that she wants the max to be life in prison.
8: So it's because it's defined as a terrorism offense under Section 2 of the Criminal Code. So because of that, the Crown can make this give this notice.
7: As the car's legal aid lawyer declined to comment on what's taking so long for a bail hearing to happen, but Conrad isn't surprised by the delays.
8: So I understand that defense counsel does need time to put together a fulsome plan. These are serious charges, and so I understand they're still working on putting together the details of what that will be.
7: The matter is back in Halifax Provincial Court on Friday, and both sides expect some sort of resolution to the bail hearing. Josh Hoffman, CBC News, Halifax.
5: Social Development Minister, or rather, the Nova Scotia government has changed income assistance regulations to ensure people living in tents do not qualify for the same amount of money as people who rent or own a home. The province's highest court ruled earlier this month that tents do qualify as legal accommodations. But this week, the government signed off on a change that makes it clear a tent is not considered a home. Human rights lawyer Vince Calderhead says the change is very disappointing. He says the court ruling was an opportunity for government to offer vulnerable Nova Scotians more support and dignity.
9: And they've turned away and said, no, we'll make a decision, change the law, thereby ensuring that people in this situation will absolutely not have enough to live in, and they'll be put back to $410 a month.
5: Social Development Minister Susan Corkum-Greek says the change brings clarity to the legislation which the courts had called for. She says income assistance is not the only government support available to people living in tents. Well, the city of Halifax is looking to buy a new ferry potentially to help with service issues. Some councillors say it makes sense to get the details before making a decision, while others question if another ferry is the answer. The CBC's Haley Ryan has that story.
10: Haligonians who rely on the current harbour ferries have been facing cancelled trips and reduced service. Maintenance issues earlier this year cut the Alderney ferry to half-hour service for months, rather than 15 minutes on weekdays.
11: We had a very tough ferry season.
10: That's Mayor Andy Fillmore. On Tuesday, Council passed Fillmore's motion for a report on what a new ferry for Alderney and Woodside might cost, including staff and maintenance.
11: It's making sure that we're making the most of the system we have right now.
10: The city's five ferries came into service between 12 and 8 years ago. They will soon enter midlife overhauls, which come with extensive repairs and lengthy time in dry dock over the next few years. But Councillor Kathy Daigle-Gammon was among those with questions.
12: How do we know we need one?
10: She and others said getting the proper parts and maintenance could be a cheaper solution, and the city has already had issues hiring specialized staff for the current fleet. A new ferry is also not in the multi-year transit plan, but the motion did pass, and the report will come back alongside a larger review of the ferry service later this year. Haley Ryan, CBC News, Halifax.
5: And finally, some businesses in Cape Breton are being hit by the latest round of U.S. tariffs. Protocase makes custom metal enclosures for electronics. Vice President Doug Milburn says their biggest customer is the American government. They've already dished out millions in past tariffs, and he worries how these new ones will affect their business.
13: The sudden nature of it throws everything in disarray. The people at the border who enforce it barely understand what's going on. It's just kind of a surreal situation for us.
5: Milburn says Protocase is looking to make a deal with the Canadian government to sell their products locally. And that is the CBC News to this hour.
0: The forecast calls for thunderstorms ending this evening. We're looking at a low of 16. There is a severe thunderstorm watch for across Cape Breton Island. There could be up to 40 millimeters of precipitation in the heaviest of showers. Tomorrow, sunny in the morning, 30% chance of showers in the afternoon, high of 25. The humidex around 32 tomorrow. Friday, a mixture of sun and cloud with a high of 24. And Saturday, cloudy with a high of 24 degrees. 22 right now, mostly cloudy. The barometric pressure is falling. Logan Stotts has a new single. It's described as a laid-back love song. It also features Alison Russell. We're going to play it for you this afternoon. This is Sacred Love.

0: This is Main Street. You know, it will be weeks before we have the final tourism numbers for the summer of 2026, but we wanted to see how the season is going so far, which way the wind's blowing. So a couple of weeks ago, Jane Sponigal checked in with tourism operators across the province. Neil McKenzie, for instance. Neil McKenzie is the CEO for Yarmouth and Acadian Shores Tourism. He's been there for 12 years. He said 2025 was the best year ever, and we may be on track for a better year this year. He says tourism operators are happy, really busy, but happy nonetheless. So Jane asked him why he thinks those tourism numbers are on the rise.
1: So I think part of it is that last year, for example, and this year, you know, we are seeing still in our area, for example, Americans are still traveling and still arriving in Yarmouth and Acadian Shores and going off and exploring the rest of the province. So we're seeing that still quite strong, that market. That's a key market for us, obviously. But we're also seeing strong travel indicators from Quebec and other Canadian domestic markets, including Atlantic Canada. And additionally, I think, this is my thoughts at this point, I feel like Canadians are traveling a bit more to the U.S. than they had been last year, which had impacted us. So last year, we did see a drop in Canadians traveling to the U.S. through the international ferry. But then we saw a lift from Canadians staying domestically and visiting the province. And I think that's a story around Canada. But this year, I feel like there are slightly more Canadians that are now traveling to the U.S., which is helping us with our numbers. Mm-hmm. But we still have a strong domestic product in Canada and Atlantic Canada, and Americans are still coming. So I think things are lining up well in spite of the challenges with some of the rhetoric out of the U.S. We're still seeing positive signals that tourism is growing and tourism is strong.
2: And by more Canadians traveling to the U.S., that helps you because people are going to Yarmouth to take the ferry?
1: Correct. So usually folks, you know, will get one or two room nights from ferry passengers traveling either direction. So from Americans coming in, but also Canadians or anyone traveling to the U.S. through this way. So we benefit. And also we'll see a drop if that traffic pattern changes.
2: Do you get a lot of repeat visitors to Yarmouth? Do you find you have people kind of discover the area and then realize Yarmouth and the Acadian Shores is a good place to check out in the province?
1: I think that's true. You know, we often will, tourism is interesting because, you know, most of our visitors are leisure travelers, so we don't have a massive business traveler like, for example, HRM would. But we do have a lot of domestic and leisure travelers, and sometimes those folks will find us through, like, they've come here for a sporting event in the winter, and then they decide to come back in the summer, or they've come here as a leisure traveler 10 or 15 years ago, and then they want to come back, or they visited Nova Scotia on a cruise, and then they want to come and explore. I've certainly had conversations with all of those types of people who have come here for, you know, one reason or another, and then came back as a leisure traveler because they wanted to experience more, and they were surprised at all the things there are to do and the real beauty and the culture in the area.
0: McKenzie says 2025 saw $114 million in tourism receipts for the region, which is up 4.7% over 2024. McKenzie says a growing cruise market is also a big boost. There are 6 cruise ship calls from luxury expeditions into Yarmouth, and some will go into the fall, even though tourism might drop off there. In Cape Breton, Hannah Ziss is the co-artistic director of Theatre Burdeck. She says 2025 was a record breaker, but this season was a bit of a shock to start.
3: Well, I will actually freely admit that July was a surprisingly low July for us. So we had a show run from the 2nd to the 25th, a very funny show called Myth of the Ostrich. Received rave reviews by audiences. People really loved it. From our previous July, our attendance was down 30%. So that was quite surprising to us. And I confess I have not had a chance to do as much of the deeper analysis that I like to do. I am able to pinpoint sort of where all our ticket buyers come from. So to get a sense of our usual sort of local versus tourist breakdown and where the tourists are all visiting us from. Our general percentage, though, is that we do typically expect at least 50% of our audience members are folks from off Cape Breton Island. So that would include, of course, mainland Nova Scotia. So everybody off the island is what we consider our tourist audience. And then our local audience is island-wide, with usually actually only about 17% of our audience coming from just the Bedeck area. Why we do pay a lot, very close attention to our numbers and do a lot of sort of analysis of sort of where the numbers are coming from. And yeah, we have found July to be slow. And this is anecdotal, but I do feel like other tourism operators in town are sort of saying similar things. But August is looking very good. So we just opened a new show on Friday, and already our numbers for August are looking much better, much closer to our 2025 numbers. So that represents, you know, a 25% jump in attendance over July. So things are looking up for sure, but it's been a slow start to the season. Absolutely.
2: Why do you think there was that drop in July? Do you have any sense, like the weather or gas prices?
3: Yeah, I can't say anything for certain. I only have some guesses. So take all of these with a grain of salt. I have to confess that I felt that the Port Hastings Visitor Information Center was a really strong asset for us. We would send brochures down to them, and it felt like every 2 weeks they were calling us up asking for more. So that's just one piece of evidence to show that they were talking to a lot of travelers and providing them a lot of valuable information about things to do on Cape Breton Island. So it has been a huge loss, losing that visitor information center, and hugely disappointing to see. First, it was very encouraging to see DCBA and all of the municipalities band together to reopen that center and then still have it not pan out as the provincial government said. No, that was disappointing. So that's one guess that I have. That's really my only concrete guess. I mean, we have always, you know, since the rise of tariffs last year, we have always, and you know, inflation, cost of living, we have always started to feel concerned about how that might affect travel. Gas prices is part of that for sure, but just like larger inflation concerns and cost of living and how that would affect people's decisions to travel.
0: Sean Buckland is the president of Ambassadors. They run the Harbor Hopper. Here's what Sean said.
4: The season so far has been an increase of passenger counts or visitors over last year. When we looked at the second quarter in comparison to last year, our passenger counts were up 29%. So we contribute that to largely due to what sometimes we call the perfect storm, but it really is an increase in international visitors, and those international visitors appear to be coming in early and staying later, so staying for longer periods of time. We see locals staying home. For example, the Quebec holiday that just happened, the manufacturer holiday, was really, really positive for us, and we see Americans taking advantage of the strong dollar and coming to Halifax via cruise ship, but also through bus tour and hotels.
2: Well, when I spoke with Neil, too, he said they're getting lots of Americans from the ferry as well.
4: Yeah. Yeah. So certainly no shortage of Americans. I mean, today is a great example of that. There's two cruise ships in today that have, I believe both ships are about 4,000 passenger ships. And so it certainly has a busy vibe here on the Halifax waterfront.
2: And so how does this year, you said it's good, it's up 29%. I guess, how does it feel to, you know, a few years ago, we were talking about COVID and rebounding from that. So how does that feel compared to a handful of years ago?
4: Well, certainly a better feeling for sure. I mean, COVID was, very daunting, as we all know. But look, there's no question we need to have good years to bounce back from COVID. COVID did significant damage, both, financially and both with, passenger counts. And so this is good, and we need more years like this. But certainly, Halifax seems to be doing very well. I think the direct direct flights out of the Halifax International Airport have served the city and the province extremely well. When we look at our convention center, we see increased conventions and conferences. So a lot is going well right now. And of course, one of the biggest factors is weather. And so we are fortunate that at the moment, weather is going well. It is early days, though. You know, we are mid-season now. We're very fortunate here that we have a September and October where many destinations, once school goes in, tourism or visitation declines rapidly. Here with the cruise ship visitation, we have significant visitation during these 2 months. So still 3 months to go in our season before we can really celebrate, and weather will play a significant role in that.
2: Being up 29%, is that like a record break? Like, is this the biggest year ever for you?
4: We thought going into 2026 that it could be the banner year. Again, you know, early to predict that, but if things continue to trend in this direction, it certainly could be the banner year. It'll be interesting to see as a province as well from a visitation perspective if we surpass 2019 pre-COVID numbers. But certainly for us, we are on track to have the highest passenger counts we've had in the history of the company.
2: And from what you're hearing from other like restaurants and operators along the waterfront, it's been busy for everybody?
4: Yeah. When we speak to our industry partners, I mean, look, you know, events like SailGP in June help out significantly. You know, the increased conventions and conferences in the shoulder season, i.e. May, have helped significantly. I mean, I've talked to a number of operators that have said, you know, May was one of their best Mays in a long time. And of course, everybody was feeling the benefit of the Grand Prix of Sail or Sail GP being here. So it really has been a great season the way it started and way it continues. I mean, we expect to be busy in July and August. You know, we don't expect to be as busy in the shoulder season. So those events certainly help out.
0: Sean Buckland runs the Harbor Hopper. The province sent us an email statement today, and it says this. While the summer season isn't over yet, what we're seeing is encouraging. Tourism businesses are telling us that bookings have been strong, and industry indicators reflect that. Big events like SailGP are also drawing visitors from across the country and beyond our province. Canadians make up most of the visitors to Nova Scotia, and surveys show they still want to travel more within Canada. We're also seeing good signs from the United States this year. The ferry from Maine to Nova Scotia is reporting increased bookings, and Statistics Canada's numbers through the end of June show more Americans are crossing into Canada. Direct flights into Halifax are playing a big role in drawing more visitors from overseas. The letter goes on to say, tourism is an important part of Nova Scotia's economy, and it's growing. In 2025, it brought in $3.7 billion. That's up 8% from 2024, well ahead of the national growth rate of 3%. We'll have more to share on how this season went once the numbers are in later this year. And that comes from the province of Nova Scotia. This is Main Street, CBC Radio 1.
5: 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We've gone and added even more new vendors this month, so be sure to come check out Margaree's hottest new market. See you there at Margaree Slow Market. 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
0: Well, thank you for calling that in. Yesterday, Canada released details on counter tariffs that will be imposed on a wide range of American products, matching the $28 billion worth of Canadian goods that have been tariffed since the weekend. This comes days after heated rhetoric between U.S. President Donald Trump, his officials, and Canadian leaders. But how is all of this registering for Americans? Josh Wingrove is a White House reporter for Bloomberg and a Canadian living in Washington. He spoke to Front Burner host Jamie Poisson about how the American business world is reacting to the latest tariffs.
6: There are three buckets of business groups in terms of reaction. There are businesses that explicitly benefit from these tariffs, like steel, who are happy. And there are businesses who think this is all very silly and a bonkers headwind to the economy and potentially scarring in terms of, you know, integrated economies and cross-border trade that are saying so publicly. The Business Council is one of them. Autos Drive America jumps to mind as another. I lost count of how many Michigan chambers of commerce and regional chambers have said this. This is very unpopular in Michigan, if you believe the chambers. And then there's the third bucket of people that won't say what they think publicly. I think that that is an indicative sign of where it is. It's quite clear that these business groups do not want to risk the wrath of the president right now. For instance, last I checked, the last U.S. Chamber of Commerce statement was Tuesday, a week ago, when they warned against what has since happened, and they haven't said a word since, or at least as I sit here, I've not seen a word from them since. And so the overall vibe, if you sort of squint and read between the lines, is that the business community hates this, unless they are specifically benefiting from it in their one sector, but only some of them are willing to say it publicly. And I think that that's an interesting dynamic here.
0: That was Bloomberg reporter Josh Wingrove. He's on Front Burner, and you can listen to the full episode wherever you get your podcasts.

0: 5 minutes after 5 o'clock this Wednesday afternoon. In this half hour of the program, there are new areas being considered for provincial protected status, and a couple of them are in Cape Breton. In this half hour of the program, we're going to tell you where they are and why public input is so important in this process, and buy Canadian. This is the sign of an era that we're living in right now. Patriotic purchasing, very popular. Can we afford it? We're going to speak with an agricultural economist in just a moment. We also have Cassie Williams in the newsroom. Hello, Cassie.
1: Thanks, Wendy. For a fifth time, the bail hearing for a man who allegedly threatened to bomb the U.S. consulate in Halifax has been adjourned. The federal prosecutor in the case is seeking to increase the maximum penalty for the accused, which is currently at 14 years. And the Nova Scotia government has changed income assistance regulations to ensure people living in tents do not qualify for the same amount of money as people who rent or own a home. The province's highest court ruled earlier this month that tents do qualify as legal accommodations. But this week, the government signed off on a change that makes it clear a tent is not considered a home. And I will have more news coming up at 5:30.
0: Thank you, Cassie. Here's what Ryan Snodden has to say about the forecast. Now, there is a severe thunderstorm watch from Environment Canada this evening. So the forecast calls for isolated showers and thunder showers this evening, the winds becoming light and a low near 16. Thursday, mostly sunny with the highs from 22 to 25, the humidex between 28 and 32. And Friday, increasing cloud with the highs near 24. It's 23 degrees this afternoon, and we're all thinking, buy Canadian, or what exactly patriotic purchasing would look like. It's a thing in this era of trade and tariff conflict with the United States. Some Canadians are so passionate about it, they have outed stores like Loblaws that briefly removed country of origin stickers in some provinces. But patriotic purchasing may not be easy, particularly if cost is a factor. We are joined by Ellen Goddard this afternoon, an agriculture economist at the University of Alberta. Hello and welcome.
2: Thanks very much for having me.
0: So there was a backlash in parts of Canada against Loblaws for removing that country of origin labeling. What does that tell you?
2: It tells me that consumers want to make a contribution to the economic circumstances that we're having in Canada right now, and that they were frustrated when they felt they couldn't get the information they needed to make choices with their food dollars that would support the Canadian economy.
0: So Loblaws issued a statement saying they regretted that decision. Do you think that had an impact on other companies? Do you think other food retail outlets were looking at that?
2: I suspect so. And I have no vast empirical data sets that would support this, but my feeling is that Canadians probably have higher expectations of companies they perceive as being Canadian, and they may know very well if they go to shop at a Walmart, for example, that it's an American multinational company, and they just wouldn't have the same expectation. So I think if you're a Canadian company, Loblaws, Sobeys, Save On Food in Western Canada, you may very well face these kinds of expectations from Canadians because they want to work together to do something to support the Canadian economy.
0: Do we have any idea how strong the sentiment is in the country right now? Are there bellwethers or bits of data that would tell us?
2: You know, I saw a survey this morning that came out from a company, and so if they were releasing results this morning, it probably was done a week ago or more, that said they thought the interest in buying Canadian was waning. But my perception is, from looking across social media for the last couple of days, it's probably much higher now than it might have been a couple weeks ago, because of what happened on Friday night. I think we were getting lulled into a sense of confidence that that things are being dealt with, things were progressing, a new kind of agreement maybe starting to evidence itself, which would potentially lead to some kind of approval of the Canada-US-Mexico trade agreement. But it's but on Friday night, people were shocked, perhaps surprised, and now we're have much more heightened concerns about what's going to happen.
0: Is it easy for consumers to buy Canadian food?
2: Well, we are a northern country, so we don't necessarily supply every food product that we might want to eat year-round. But it is summer in Canada, so we do have more availability of fresh fruits and vegetables in Canada at this time of year than we do in the winter. We desperately need the information to be able to make those choices, because you can't go to a grocery store and make an assumption. And I think most Canadians would be able to figure out that certain products are never going to come from Canada, perhaps avocados and grapefruit, things like that. But for things that could be Canadian, strawberries, apples, blueberries, all of a sudden when they put their hand out, they're thinking, oh, how do I know if that's Canadian or if it's coming from someplace that I'd like to avoid, like the United States. And in essence, it's not exclusively buying Canadian. It's probably more about not buying American. So for things we don't produce, we'll take it from Mexico, we'll take it from New Zealand, we'll take it from the Middle East, if that's where we can get it from. But for things that do grow in Canada, we'd like Canadian.
0: Hmm. Have there been other points in our history where we have decided that we were going to patriotic purchase?
2: Mostly when the country or the economy is seriously under threat. So there's a lot of literature, interestingly, coming out in the last 10 years or so about what was going on with purchasing in the Second World War, for example. And there was a huge push to buy Canadian, and we weren't even facing much animosity towards the U.S. after they entered the Second World War. But even to the point of growing our own food was seen to be a patriotic activity in our backyards, et cetera. When we're under threat, yes, we definitely hunker down and want to support our own. And right now, we're worried about the economic costs of this trade war on our own families, our neighbors, our communities, our local suppliers. And that's why we want to support Canadian.
0: Now, in wartime, we were all encouraged to grow, what do they call them, kitchen gardens or victory gardens, one or the other.
2: Victory gardens. Yeah.
0: Do
2: it was
0: you?
2: Very patriotic.
0: Very patriotic. And, you know, I mean, it isn't much to grow a herb garden on your balcony. I mean, are we there yet? Because there were shortages in wartime, and that was part of what drove that.
2: And rationing. And people who had larger families were worried about how to satisfy the food needs for their family, particularly with rationing. And there was rationing because we were trying to put as much foodstuff on ships to send to Europe as we could. But at this point, it's a little bit more complicated than that. And remember that we're densifying housing all over the country as fast as we possibly can, which means we don't have backyards anymore, and we don't have allotments like they do in Europe. So it would be difficult for us to expand food production at the household level to the extent that it we could do it back in the Second World War times.
0: So,
2: I think we want to spend our dollars on Canadian things so that we feel like we're making a contribution.
0: how does one become a patriotic purchaser on a budget? Is that a possibility?
2: I hate the fact that for so many Canadians, the cost of food is now something they have to really think about when they make household purchasing decisions for all of the things we need. But there's not a huge amount we can do. But I will say that I do think the retailers are responsive to customer needs. So if we say and tell them that we need to see more Canadian product on sale if possible, we need to think about, in the case of produce, buying frozen or canned produce, produced in Canada, hopefully, and put that on sale for us because it's more shelf stable and it's easier for the grocery stores to handle as well as for people to handle. I think they will respond. I was intrigued by the fact that Loblaws reintroduced frozen concentrated juice this summer at all of their banners because Coca-Cola decided to close the Minute Maid concentrated juice, and that was the last one we had in Canada. So Loblaws has gone to a Canadian supplier and reintroduced frozen concentrated lemonade, etc. And I think that's evidence that they are willing to take steps to try and provide the products that need to be provided to Canadians. And in the end, we've ended up with a Canadian product.
0: Well, Ellen, thank you so much for being with us.
2: Thanks very much for having me.
0: And that is Ellen Goddard, who is an agricultural economist at the University of Alberta. Is this likely the biggest moment for the Carney government and for the Prime Minister politically? And is he getting it right? Jamie Watt is the founder of Navigator, which is a public relations and crisis management firm. And he spoke with the CBC's David Common about public support and how Mark Carney is receiving that at the moment.
3: Initial polling shows about 76-80% of Canadians are supporting the government. And when was the last time anybody supported any public policy initiative at that level? And I think one of the reasons that the federal government is getting the support it's getting is that, you know, the Carney government has been set up for this ever since its election. We have in politics something called cheering theory, and that occurs when people cheer for or people cheer against a government. And at the moment, and for the last period of time, Canadians have been wanting the Prime Minister to succeed. Even people who didn't initially vote for him, we've seen his popularity continue to increase. But it's more than just his popularity. Canadians want him to win. And so at the moment, he's going into this fight with the president about as well as any politician could.
4: The question, of course, Jamie, is how long that lasts, how long all of it is sustainable. You know, when you start seeing products at your store going up in price, when it starts to hit your wallet, does it become a different story?
3: Well, it does, and it particularly becomes a different story when we also know already so many Canadians are facing, you know, financial precarity. So many Canadians are stretched at the moment, and so many Canadians are already taking things off the grocery shelves, looking at the price, and putting them back on the shelves because they're too expensive. So for those items to become yet more expensive still, that if it lasts too long, of course, that's going to wear on the patience of Canadians. But I think he's got a bit of runway. And I think Canadians, you know, it's wartime. And I think Canadians understand in wartime, we have to come together. You know, there's an old adage that says, you know, political division ends at the water's edge. Mm. And I think time it ends at the 49th parallel.
4: I wonder if I could throw timelines at you, because it seems like the federal government is preparing a counter-tariff strategy that is intended to influence those pressure points, not to change the outcome of the midterms, but to exert the pressure where the Republicans are most vulnerable. But the president's still going to be there for another 2 years. Does the Carney government have a strategy right now to be able to have Canadians on side and enduring that cost until the end of the Trump presidency?
3: Well, I think you saw some of them say yesterday that we might, political leaders say yesterday, you know, we may have to endure this until basically they didn't say it out loud, but basically there's a change in presidency. I mean, that's also a big risk because who knows who we get after Trump. And we may get Vance, who's going to be just as bad as the guy that we've got there right now. So I think what they've got to be doing is figuring out, not can we outlast Trump, because that's not a very good strategy. Hope is not a strategy, as the prime minister says. Rather, they're going to figure out how can we cope with this over the longer term.
0: That's Jamie Watt, who is the founder of Navigator, which is a public relations and crisis management firm.
5: Hello, Main Street. Steve Sutherland here. Coming up tomorrow on Information Morning, meet the Cape Breton Fall Guy.
6: It started back in 2001. I caught Jackie Chan on TV, and I started making my own little stunt movies.
5: A conversation with Daniel McDonald, originally of Port Hawkesbury, on his career as a stuntman on movie and TV. Also, we hear a lot about brain injury when it comes to athletes, including in the news this week. But tomorrow, we're going to hear about a study into brain injury among victims of intimate partner violence. All that plus, we have your news and your weather as always with Tina coming up after 7:25 Thursday in the next edition of Information Morning. And now back to Main Street and your host, Wendy Bergfeld.
0: Thank you, Steve. The Department of Environment and Climate Change has opened up public consultation for new and protected wilderness areas, three of which are in Cape Breton: Mason's Mountain Wilderness Area, which is in Inverness County, Chimney Corner Nature Reserve, which is also in Inverness County, and Pollitt's Cove Aspie Fault Wilderness Area, which is properly in Victoria County. It's all part of the province's Environmental Goals and Climate Change Reduction Act, which says that they will have protected 15% of land and water areas by December 31st. To talk more about why this is important and what the public needs to think about, we have ACAP's Kathleen Akins in studio. Hello and welcome.
7: Thanks so much, Wendy. Happy to be here.
0: I think people would be surprised to know that these areas weren't protected already. There's a perception that they were set asides already.
7: Yes, that's true. There's a number of different ways in Nova Scotia to protect area. And a lot of times we see special lands or parks and assume that they have really rigorous protection, but that's not always the case.
0: So what kind of protection are they able to access at this moment?
7: So with the new protected areas, that affords them certain protections from development so that we don't have to, we don't have some of those community challenges and fights over habitat and biodiversity versus development. And that's part of the reason why there's this commentary period open and that the province has done first an initial assessment that there aren't significant socioeconomic conditions or development on the table that would prevent these from becoming protected areas. And now having the public consultation allows people to provide their feedback.
0: Can you give me an example where there was some community tension around whether or not an area was protected?
7: A really obvious recent example that comes to mind is West Mabu Provincial Park. Our provincial parks really vary in terms of the scope of what they are. They can be anything from roadside areas to West Mabu Beach, which has dozens of documented rare species, beautiful habitats, a lot of community space for recreation, for swimming, for hiking, stuff like that. So that's an example.
0: So these three zones, they are areas that people go to, there are places where people are engaged in recreation. Does this change, does this protected status mean that they will no longer be accessible to the public? Tell me what that means.
7: No, the point of protected areas in Nova Scotia is not to say, you know, humans stay out. It recognizes that there's still good relationships between humans and the environment. And also, we would hope fundamentally to recognizing that as humans, we are part of the environment. And part of generating that legacy of protection is not cutting people off from the spaces that are really, really special. Sometimes there are specific limits with a given area. Sometimes there might be no motorized boating or no boating at all. It depends from site to site and the particular conditions there. Personally, one of the things that always strikes me is we have by some estimates, only 1% remaining to less than 0.1% remaining of old growth forest. So for me, if every Nova Scotian, if every Cape Bretoner had the opportunity to stand in an old growth forest and walk respectfully, walk carefully, but see the orchids that you only see there, see the 400-year-old trees, the cavity nests where owls raise their chicks, the insect diversity that's there, butterflies and beetles, lichen, which to be a lichenologist is a very specialized career, and I have that, so I follow others. But just the extreme biodiversity, the wonder, they're really beautiful places.
0: What do you expect to hear in the public consultation segment of this particular project?
7: I think, so I, as someone who works for an environmental organization, ACAP, people usually come to me and tell me the stories of their love of the woods, their love of special places. So I do expect to hear a lot of that, especially in these locations. The Cape Breton sites that were chosen, a lot of times there's old growth forest in these sites. There's ravines and slopes. So they're not areas that are necessarily suitable for development per se. And they don't have that formalized protection. And by and large, what I expect to hear is a lot of positive response to this. Although I'll be watching and curious to see if there's things that I wasn't aware of and stories that come out about the special places. I would really encourage the public, if they have a connection to these areas, if they have a connection to old growth forest, if they want to see that legacy for their children, grandchildren, future generations, to visit the government's website, Nova Scotia Protected Areas, and submit their comments, because they're really valuable.
0: There are people listening, though, who close their eyes, see the map of Cape Breton and say, oh, heavens, there's lots of woods. There's lots of natural space left. Why are we having this conversation? What would you say to them?
7: There is a lot of woods in Cape Breton, but believe it or not, a lot of it is very young. And if you want to have an old growth forest in Cape Breton, you need a spot that hasn't been disturbed for really millennia, or that humans have tread more lightly. And for example, Indigenous protected and conserved areas are places where, here in Unamagi, Cape Breton, the Mi'kmaq have demonstrated ways of living with that land. So when people are talking about, you know, we've got forest everywhere, yes, but a lot of times if you walk into that forest, it's completely flat because it was cleared by early settlers. So if you're looking for an old growth forest, you want to see this pit and mound, little hills. If you really pay attention, you see different kinds of moss. You see really beautiful plant species, trees with trunks that are really hard to wrap your arms around. And it's not just spruce and birch, which a lot of people are used to seeing. Those are very common species in our boreal forest, which is all across Canada. But here we have mostly Wabanaki or Acadian forest, which actually has a really high diversity of tree species, which is really cool. And it's something to celebrate and something to protect as well.
0: Well, I thank you for coming in today.
7: My absolute pleasure.
0: Kathleen Aikens is the executive director of ACAP Cape Breton, and you can provide input on the possible protected areas until October 20th. If you make your way to novascotia.ca/natural resources, you can find protected areas and just fill in the form and get your opinion heard by government.

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1: Here's the CBC News to this hour. Good evening, I'm Cassie Williams. Well, it has been a wild day of weather across central and eastern areas of PEI. Slow-moving thunderstorms produced very heavy rainfall, gusty winds, and some localized hail. CBC meteorologist Ryan Snodden says rainfall rates of near 50 millimeters per hour were estimated on the radar. Snodden says it's possible a tornado or a waterspout likely touched down near Surrey. A submitted video shows trees being thrown high in the air and a funnel becomes visible once the tornado moves over the water toward the end of the video. Brielle Campbell says she's never seen anything like it.
2: We looked out the window. He kind of came to the window and stopped cutting grass, and we looked out, and to the left of the field beside our home here, it just kind of seemed like the clouds were just sort of like spinning. And it kind of like came down, and it started just on the ground in the field and sort of made its way like towards like our little, we have like a little pond in the back, and it sort of came through the field and into the trees. It kind of picked up trees.
1: The risk of severe thunderstorms will continue this afternoon and early into the evening, especially across the eastern half of PEI. Meantime, flooding has also damaged the operating room at the Queen Elizabeth Hospital. It means anyone that would have given birth in Charlottetown this evening and overnight are being transferred to Prince County Hospital in Summerside. Health PEI says the extent of the damage is not yet clear, and a further update is expected tomorrow. Well, for a fifth time, the bail hearing for a man accused of a bomb threat in downtown Halifax has been adjourned. Ali Asakare was briefly back in provincial court today before the matter was pushed until Friday. Asakare has been in custody since he was arrested August 10th for allegedly making a threat against the U.S. consulate. Federal prosecutor Leanne Conrad says she's confident Friday will go ahead as planned, and she's still opposed to bail for the accused.
3: I anticipate that there will be a hearing. I believe Mr. Asakare would have to provide some evidence of why, because it's a reverse onus situation, of why he should be released from custody. So they do have a burden to call some evidence. It can't just be defense counsel suggesting that it's the right thing to do.
1: On Wednesday, Conrad gave notice to the court she's seeking an increased maximum penalty instead of the 14-year maximum sentence. A human rights lawyer is blasting the Nova Scotia government for making changes to the rules around income assistance after a recent court ruling. Vince Calderhead says the government is turning its back on some of the most vulnerable members of society. But the cabinet minister responsible says the changes are intended to reflect the intent of the legislation. Michael Gorman reports.
4: Earlier this month, the Nova Scotia Court of Appeal ruled that tents legally count as accommodations. That means people living in them who are eligible for income assistance cannot be refused enhanced income support. In response to that ruling, this week the government changed what constitutes a home for the purposes of legislation overseeing income assistance. It makes clear a tent does not count. Social Development Minister Susan Corkum-Greek says the change is to make sure the regulations reflect the legislation's intent.
5: Our goal remains helping people move from homelessness and unstable living situations into safe, stable housing.
4: But human rights lawyer Vince Calderhead, who argued the case, says the government's move misses an opportunity.
6: Ensure that people living in that situation have accorded a measure of social justice, a measure of humanity and dignity, and to let it play out for a while.
4: Calderhead says giving people more money to live could produce savings elsewhere, such as the health and justice systems. But Corkum-Greek says income assistance is just one of the programs available to help people experiencing homelessness. Michael Gorman, CBC News, Halifax.
1: Halifax is looking into buying a new ferry to help with service issues. Yesterday, Regional Council asked staff to gather details on what a new ferry for Alderney and Woodside might cost, including staff and maintenance. The city's five ferries came into service between 8 and 12 years ago. They'll soon enter midlife overhauls, which come with extensive repairs and lengthy time in dry dock over the next few years. Maintenance issues earlier this year cut the Alderney ferry to half-hour service for months, rather than the 15 minutes it usually runs on weekdays. Mayor Andy Fillmore made the original motion.
7: Clearly something's not working right. These ferries are getting older by the year. Their hours in the dock are increasing every year. So we can't just wait around for the fast ferries and whatever other evolutions of our ferry system will happen. Mm-hmm. We need to inject the current ferry offering with more muscle so that it continues to serve the population at 15-minute intervals.
1: The report will come back to council alongside a larger review of the ferry service later this year. And finally, some Nova Scotia businesses are being hit by the latest round of tariffs. One business in Cape Breton says their biggest customer is the American government. Doug Milburn is vice president of Protocase, which makes custom metal enclosures for electronics. Milburn says they've already paid millions of dollars in tariffs. He's worried about the uncertainty of new ones on the way.
8: We have to pay people. We have 450 people, real mortgages, real families to feed, et cetera, et cetera. We have to sell stuff. We go where the market is. The market's been in the U.S. Now we're manufacturing. All of our growth is in the U.S.
1: Milburn hopes Protocase can land a deal with the Canadian government to avoid the tariffs altogether. And that is the CBC News to this hour.
9: The forecast calls for a severe thunderstorm watch tonight. In thunderstorms, there could be up to 40 millimeters of precipitation, and that's all across Cape Breton Island. By the time we get to morning, it clears up, some sunny skies in the day, the highs between 25 and 32. Friday, a mixture of sun and cloud with a high of 24. And Saturday, cloudy, a high of 24 degrees. 22 right now, mostly cloudy with the barometric pressure falling. The wind from the east at 30, and the humidex right now is 27. And we have your Wednesday business report.
10: Good afternoon. We've spoken a lot about the new American tariffs this week, but let's focus on one industry in particular, Canadian alcohol producers. This is going to be a big challenge for them, as this week the U.S. now has a 50% tariff on Canadian alcohol. And before the trade war began, according to Statistics Canada, the U.S. accounted for about 90% of Canadian alcohol exports, and sales there were growing over 4% a year. I spoke to Christine Camot from the Canadian Craft Brewers Association about how her members are doing, and she said this is just the latest in a long line of issues facing her sector.
11: This is just another blow on an industry that's being challenged on so many different fronts. Cost of their inputs have gone up and up. That's like the malt and cans and cardboard, as well as for many of them, rent is skyrocketing also. So this is just another kind of nail in the coffin for some of them who are just struggling to survive.
10: Canadian wine and spirits in particular have been hit hard here. In a statement on its website, industry group Spirits Canada said about 50% of Canadian spirits production is typically tied to U.S. demand, and only 7% of spirits exports go to countries outside of the U.S., so there are very few alternatives. Moving to tech news, let's talk more about this Meta settlement today. Meta has agreed to pay $23 billion Canadian to settle a case over accusations its platforms harm children, primarily through features on Facebook and Instagram. The company has been accused for years of causing problems with social media addiction and body image issues among young people. Now, Meta has still denied wrongdoing, though as part of the agreement, it agreed to restrict teenagers' usage of Facebook and Instagram to 2 hours a day and block all usage for them from midnight to 6 a.m. The company will also strengthen its features that block restricted content. Gary Marcus, a cognitive scientist who has written several books on neuroscience and the tech industry, says there are still a lot of questions about where we go next here.
12: Does it go far enough? Well, one question is whether it goes far enough around protecting teenagers, and we'll have to kind of see. There's some oversight as part of the settlement, and that's a good thing. In general, Meta's business model has been to surveil citizens, to do what we call engagement farming, which has led to polarization in society. Lots of issues that haven't been addressed here. We'll see if it does enough to help teenagers get less addicted.
10: Marcus also said the settlement is an implicit acceptance of the accusations. It saved Meta from having to put Mark Zuckerberg himself on the stand, and that other social media platforms like X and TikTok will have pressure to adopt similar measures with the precedent set by this case. And finally, as if playing Major League Baseball wasn't enough, a Toronto Blue Jay has a side gig as an artist. This is Dylan Cease. He joined the Blue Jays last December as a pitcher, and he's a real Renaissance man. He has an exhibition launching today at the Art Gallery of Ontario. He's originally from Georgia, but a lot of his art is specifically about his new city. The main painting on display at the AGO is called Eve of Toronto. It's a bright red and yellow painting with the word Toronto written all over it. The AGO is selling all sorts of swag with the art. You can buy prints of it, sweatshirts, and of course, tote bags. Cease said he was inspired by his forthcoming life in the city. He signed a 7-year, $210 million contract with the Blue Jays, a franchise record, and he may also have more time to paint this summer. The Blue Jays' record so far this season is 64 wins and 69 losses, so their entry into the playoffs is far from guaranteed. For CBC Radio, I'm Chris Edwards.
9: Thank you, Chris. And following the collapse of trade talks last Friday, Canada's retaliatory tariffs are set to come in effect on American products September the 8th. That latest news has brought back into the focus the mantra of buy Canadian, and our money columnist, Bruce Sellery, is here to talk with Jennifer Ludlow about that.
13: What are your thoughts on buy Canadian?
14: Everything about money is a combination of head and heart, right? The math and the mindset. And the trade war is a really great example of that. Most Canadians have some feelings about this issue in their heart. And my feeling is that I don't want to buy anything from the U.S. right now. But it isn't always clear which products are American. And sometimes there isn't an easy substitute, like Cheerios, for example. You'd have to invest time and energy to figure out a substitute and maybe change your shopping habits. And if there's a Canadian substitute, it might cost a lot more. You know, that's just on the product level. Now include the retailers. Most of the big names are American. Can you get what you want for back to school for a good price at a Canadian retailer? Canadian Tire has lots of things, but not all the things. So there is inherent tension here between the head and the heart, the emotional drive to buy Canadian and the practical and financial implications.
13: How do you recommend people navigate this for themselves?
14: It is so personal. It is a very long list of personal decisions that people have to make every single day. Some people might give you the stink eye based on their own set of values, but I don't think there is a right or a wrong way to do it. It is similar to buying organic, right? Organic produce. For some people, really important to buy organic. For other people, the price difference is too much. You do you, I say. An absolute buy Canadian approach is very difficult to maintain over time, so I'd select a couple of areas that are most important to you and your values.
13: There is what you buy in retail stores, but what about travel?
14: That one's pretty simple for me. I'm not traveling to the U.S. for pleasure, and I'm not required to go very often for work. There are lots of people, though, for whom the personal reasons are very compelling to travel to the U.S. They've got family there, there's a wedding, they've got a property. So I think we need to be careful about how judgy we are about it. And there are people who just don't have the same view of buy Canadian. They want to go to Disney World, so they're going to Disney World.
13: Are there areas in which you wouldn't apply a buy Canadian approach?
14: The biggest one is the U.S. stock market. So for most Canadians, in some way or another, you've got shares in U.S. companies. In this case, it is very clear what an American stock is, and there are also very easy substitutes. But I wouldn't recommend you sell your U.S. holdings for two key reasons. First is the math. The U.S. stock market is massive and has done incredibly well in the past 10 years. The S&P 500 is up 300%. If you'd invested $100,000 in 2016, you'd have almost $400,000 today. And it isn't to say that the market will continue to increase at that rate. In fact, it could fall. But to not have exposure to U.S. stocks is a really risky asset allocation strategy. The second reason is time. Without a doubt, this is the worst period in Canada-U.S. relations in a very long time. But the trade war started pretty quickly, and it may end in the next couple of years if there is a change in government in the U.S. Investing is a long-term game, especially when you're talking about the whole market and not a particular stock. You can change the brand of liquor you buy and change back the next week, but you can't do that with the stock market. Here's a tough one. I mean, if the markets are tough, but here's another tough one. Entertainment. Ted Lasso, season 4, an American show on an American platform. But I'm not watching that show.
13: I mean, you could read the reviews later or the recaps.
14: You could, but I won't. No.
13: Now, that is close to your heart, clearly.
14: Clearly.
13: You were talking about head and heart earlier. But as you see it, is buy Canadian actually effective?
14: It depends on how you define effective. So it makes me feel better to buy Canadian where I can. So it's effective in terms of aligning my values to my behavior. But I'm not all in on buy Canadian, given my perspective on the US stock market, right? I would say it's also effective in helping us focus as a country. It feels patriotic, like we're, you know, we're working together for our sovereignty, for our future. But does it affect the fortunes of Canadian companies to the good and US companies to the bad? Unclear. There have been boycotts on products and brands for decades. Some stick and some don't.
13: If we had a really, really big uptake on buy Canadian across Canada, would we be able to stand on our own without the US?
14: In all likelihood, no, given how reliant we are on trade with Canada, U.S. There's certain things that we just don't make and manufacture here domestically that we would have a hard time getting if we didn't have that relationship. So we'll see when the tariffs roll out, what difference does it make at the shelf? And are we willing to like just not have that particular thing? Or we will substitute for a Canadian option. I think the other dynamic that is relevant is to think about south of the 49th parallel. It is a Buy American thing, right? Mm-hmm. And as these tariffs come to be, it's going to be maybe less of an issue of U.S. patriotism and more about price. Canadian goods are going to cost Americans more because of U.S. tariffs on those imports from us. So sales will likely fall, right, for Canadian goods. American consumers are not going to be happy about paying more. Lumber is going to be more expensive, increasing the cost of building houses and decks and furniture. The cost of energy is going to go up in some parts of the U.S. Same for certain packaged goods like bath tissue and sporting equipment. There is a hidden benefit to this. Inflation is enraging for voters. So if prices increase notably before the U.S. midterm elections, that might help shift power away from Trump or at least send a message that his protectionist policies are unpopular. We will see. But for now, I'm not going to Disney World.
13: Thank you, Bruce.
14: You're welcome.
15: Bruce Sellery is the CEO of the nonprofit credit counseling agency Credit Canada. It is 13 minutes before 6 o'clock. Nelly Furtado's album Loose turns 20 this summer. And to mark the anniversary, it's getting a re-release. And the special edition includes some never-heard-before vault tracks, including this one, Loose.

0: Nelly Furtado here on CBC Radio. We've been talking about Dolly Parton today, and you'll notice that all the major media has had different stories about her impact and her influence, all the different things she did besides music. She also ran Dollywood, which was a theme park, and every year she would put on a big festival called the Festival of Nations. And Rachel Davis and Darren McMillan, both from here in Cape Breton, were there. They performed at that festival in 2016, and they spoke with the CBC's Amy Smith earlier today about that experience.
1: When you first heard about Dolly Parton's passing, what went through your minds?
2: I had just finished a lesson with a young bass player, and Rachel told me, yesterday, and I was just... It all kind of flooded back, our whole trip to Dollywood and everything around that. It's really just sad.
3: Yeah, I think everybody feels the same way. It's almost like, it feels like losing a relative. I mean, and you've been kind of seeing it online this morning. I think everybody, like our collection around the world, all feels the same way.
1: Well, absolutely. Well, you mentioned playing at the Festival of Nations at Dollywood. What was that experience like?
3: Oh my gosh, we were actually lucky enough to be there twice, in 2014 and in 2016 with our great friend Buddy McDonald, who had been there before. We smile thinking about it, looking back on it, because everybody there, the kindness of everyone, I think, is what sticks out the most. And there was probably, I think, between 15 and 20 countries represented at the festival all over the world, and everybody just became a big family. We were all there for 4 weeks. You were performing 6 out of 7 days a week, I think it was, 2 or 3 shows a day. And all of the staff just were, again, treated us like family, and of course had nothing but glowing things to say about Dolly. And I think they all kind of reflected her, just her way of treating everyone with kindness and respect. And you can't help but smile when you think about being there.
2: Yeah, 5 weeks can seem like a long time, but I remember we would, because we were playing every day, pretty much, and even a few weeks into it, we're still having, because it was, all the different artists were in 2 different hotels, but so one week there'd be a giant parking lot barbecue at their hotel, and the next week there would be one at our hotel, and everybody, you know, it didn't seem like 5 weeks into a show where everybody's kind of doing it, you know, it was just exciting. It was just fun the whole time.
1: Well, you even got to meet her a couple of times. What was she like in person?
3: Oh, so sweet. Yeah, it's usually the way that it goes normally in like the first couple of weeks of the festival. Everybody, all of the acts kind of get shuffled into one of the big theaters at Dollywood, and then she's nice enough to get her photo taken with each one of the acts. So we only got like a minute or two with her at a time. And the staff kind of tells you ahead of time, you know, she's on a really tight schedule. We'd really prefer it if you don't start a conversation with her, not because she's not friendly. It's because she's too friendly and we need to keep her on schedule. And if you start her, she'll just talk for ages. Although that didn't stop Darren, though. Darren's actually got a pretty good story about that.
2: I figure next time I get to hang out with Dolly Parton, I'll follow the rules. But this time, maybe I'll. So I just asked her, I said, I got to ask you, in the song Jolene, it never says by the end who won. did she take it or did she not? And she laughed and then she said, well, I won the man, but sometimes I think maybe I won't give him back. And it was great. We just laughed about that.
3: And she like pulled us in for the picture. She like took us both around the waist and was like, get on in here.
2: Yeah,
3: and,
2: yeah, I wasn't sure how far away I should be, you know. And she said, why are you doing all the way over there? Get on in here. I mean, yeah.
1: So she was exactly what you thought she was going to be.
3: Oh, of course. Yeah. I know they, you know, that old saying of never meet your heroes because you'll end up being disappointed. Well, yeah, she's just exactly how she would seem to anybody, just as if she never left Pigeon Forge, you know, amazing.
1: Mm-hmm. Well, of course, she was also an actor and a philanthropist. I'm wondering what kind of legacy do you think she leaves behind?
3: Oh, I don't even know if you can describe it.
2: It may take a while for people to really, because I don't know if everybody and there's probably things that we're going to keep learning about Dolly. We knew about the library she set up where she sends books to kids, one a month from birth to age five, like something like 200 million books she sent out, all for free to encourage literacy, things like that. And you would, that's sort of all under the radar for most people. I mean, we know the music, we know the movies, the songwriting. I think people may find out too that she wrote a lot more songs than people realized, or that she was involved in a lot more things. I don't know how you would pinpoint her legacy just yet.
3: I feel like she treated everyone she met like her own family. And what more could you possibly ask for a role model than that?
1: Well, how did her style influence your music?
3: Oh my gosh. Well, I mean, her voice and her songwriting style is, I think, anyone that we know, any of our friends who are musicians, could say that she had just such an impact on coming from really nothing to building what she's built. And, you know, she just had such a true talent about her vocals that no one else's, and her songwriting was incredible. And to know that she came from such a tiny spot, made it globally, and still never forgot where she came from. I think she would have fit in really well on the East Coast.
1: Exactly. All right, well, before I let you go, do you have a favorite Dolly song?
2: Oh, that's hard.
3: That is really hard.
2: This sounds like a shameless plug, but we did a cover last year of Hard Candy Christmas.
3: We
2: did a recording of that, which we had plans to have this, you know, certain instrumentation, things like that. And we went in the studio and we just played it guitar and voices, and then we decided to leave it at that. And I love that song because it's one

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1: Fitz and Arch are back.
2: St. Pierre has a serial killer?
3: Hell of a start to a day.
1: On a new case with an old pattern.
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1: And to uncover the truth, they must put everything on the line.
6: 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That's how it works. 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